0: That was True Believers with their song "The Rain Won't Help You When It's Over," from their debut self-titled record. Past show or two, I've talked about Alejandro Escovedo before, and we played a song from Rank and File, "Sundown."
1: Yeah.
0: Well, this is his next band, True Believers, with his brother. Just he sounds so young compared to what we know from later on in his career, but such a great song.
1: Yes, indeed. Before that, we...
0: Radiohead,
1: How to Disappear Completely from... I mean, of course.
0: Yeah.
1: Like, I mean, why do I have to even say? But maybe my favorite track on the record. It's certainly up there. Good stuff.
0: And before that, we had Pernice Brothers with their song Our Time Has Passed. I absolutely adore this song and this record. The record is called The World Won't End. They recently reissued it. If you were following Joe Pernice on Bandcamp, he announced it, and I was able to grab a copy on vinyl. It sounds so good.
1: Nice.
0: But, man, this record is just chock full of those amazing melodies and songs put together so perfect. I mean, yeah, great record.
1: And the first hour we ended with the Lubin Brothers, When I Stopped Dreaming, from Satan Is Real, which is an album about how Satan is real.
0: Although that song is more of a love song specifically,
1: that
0: though.
1: That one doesn't really get into the
0: religious stuff all that much.
1: Stuff.
0: But man, their voices are so great.
1: Their voices are great. The melodies are great. It's
0: hard to argue.
1: It's hard to argue with. It's an interesting listen, you know.
0: A little kitschy, given the cover and all of that. But
1: beautiful stuff.
0: Yep. Next.
1: How about some good old Lemon Twigs? Josh has been talking about melodies this evening. So
0: I have been.
1: Let's keep the melodies running. From A Dream Is All We Know, this is My Golden Years.

0: That was The Whispers from their record, The Whispers Love Story. The song was called You're What's Been Missing from My Life. I don't know much about the band themselves. I came across this song and was just floored by it.
1: Yeah, it's great.
0: It's such a perfect combination of kind of that old school soul, and the melody is just so killer. Again, going back to melody. Yeah, love this song.
1: Before that, we had The Replacements, Unsatisfied from Let It Be. Of course, probably my favorite Replacements track off my favorite Replacements record. So how can you go wrong?
0: And before that, we had The National with Pink Rabbits from Trouble Will Find Me. One of my favorite of their songs. Just stellar songcraft. And please, please, please, guys, come back.
1: Yeah.
0: Come back. The last couple records, not so much.
1: Pretty thin.
0: Let's get back on track.
1: Yeah. We started with The Lemon Twigs, My Golden Years from A Dream Is All We Know. I mean, their albums play like greatest hits.
0: They do. Of like the best 60s and 70s bands you've never heard of.
1: Just extraordinary stuff.
0: All right, so what's next?
1: Let's keep going with some Devo from question. Are we not men? Answer. We are Devo. This is Uncontrollable Urge.

0: That was the Jesus and Mary Chain with their song Happy When It Rains from Dark Lands. I always wondered if that was some sort of inspiration for Only Happy When It Rains.
1: Who knows? Probably.
0: But Dark Lands is a underrated Jesus and Mary Chain record. If you just know Psycho Candy, definitely check out this one as well.
1: Yeah, nobody really mentions that one, but it's got some good stuff on it.
0: It does.
1: Before that, we had Throwing Muses Not Too Soon from The Real Ramona. Ever since I saw Kristen Hirsch, I feel like I've really gone back and spent the necessary time with Throwing Muses.
0: Well, her and Tanya Donnelly, they were quite a force.
1: Yeah, they were awesome. Still are.
0: Oh, yeah. And before that, we had The Undertones, I Gotta Getta from The Undertones. I think we played one from this record last week. You know, it's just that good.
1: Yeah, gotta love them.
0: Yep.
1: And before that, we had Devo, Uncontrollable Urge. Something about the way he says, yeah, it just makes me laugh.
0: And it's so great, though. It's so catchy.
1: It's fantastic. They're mocking a thing, but they're also being very good at it.
0: Yeah.
1: Very, obviously influenced on Ween and others. Let's go with some Lancum. You know, these Irish sad drony people.
0: Yeah.
1: First came to my attention last year, I guess it was.
0: Maybe year before that, yeah.
1: But they're great. From the record False Lancum, this is On a Monday Morning. Mm-hmm.

0: That was eBay with River, one of their more well-known tracks from their self-titled debut. We were lucky enough to see them a couple of years ago, and they just, it was jaw-droppingly good.
1: It was so good.
0: They're sisters, of course, and they just put on some of the most amazing electronic pop, and the way the songs were built was weird and fascinating and just overwhelming at times, and it was so, so good.
1: It was. And before that, of course, we had Lancome on a Monday morning from False Lancome.
0: I mean, you could tell they have a weird way of melding those two genres.
1: Yeah, this is really 2 a.m. music where you don't really need to have any more alcohol.
0: Okay.
1: But you're really thinking about it, you know, because life's just going that way. But it's really masterful stuff.
0: All right, so we are here at the end of the second hour tonight on Please Be Quiet, Please, as we play some of our favorite songs from bands who have siblings in the band. Mm-hmm. We hope you've enjoyed it. We've enjoyed playing these for you. It's been a fantastic show, I think.
1: It has.
0: We've got time for one more song, I think, to end out. What have you got?
1: Well, I, Jeremy Pickard.
0: And me, Joshua Pickard.
1: We have for you. Oh, God, that was a little awful. But anyway, Blonde Redhead. Let's end with some Blonde Redhead. From their very French-sounding Misery is a Butterfly, this is the title track. Enjoy.

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Welcome aboard, my friends. You are tuned to Modern Jet Set. Thank you for flying the fancy skies. My name is Iris Berkeley. I am your pilot and your flight attendant for flight number 313 of the soundtrack to your utterly fabulous secret agent, oh, so funky life. And why don't we take those clocks back to about 1976 in Accra, except it's 2026 in LA with Adrian Young. We heard Shakedown from his new record, Afro Disco Makossa. And in the background right now, the Surefire Soul Ensemble from 2022's Step Down. It's a song called Gandhi's. So if you need more of this, you are in luck. We got a whole hour of this up ahead. And if you need to page any of our in-flight crew, just hit that button above your head with a picture of a cocktail shaker on it, and someone will be over to help you out shortly. You can also email the flight deck if you'd like any time at all, day or night, 24/7, 365 at mail@modernjetset.com. Plenty of new releases, a couple of old favorites, and some unexpected twists and turns on this flight. So hold on tight. It's Modern Jet Set.

Thank you for flying with Modern Jet Set. I am Iris Berkeley. We are almost a third of the way into this hour-long flight. We started off that last set with something old but also new from Kelly Finnegan. He's releasing an anthology called B-Sides, Singles, and Forgotten Gems on Coal Mine, and that was one of those. We heard Trouble. After that, Trevor Dandy, Canadian-Jamaican gospel funk player from the 70s, getting a mini revival courtesy of Mr. Bongo on their Record Club Volume 8 from 2026. We heard Is There Any Love? Aloea, after that, with Red Clay Love from her debut full-length from 2026 called Zero. And in the background right now, Norwegian trio Orion's Belt from their third record, Women, we are hearing Night Sky. If you look out the left side, you look out the right side, it's nothing but stars. But if you need anything at all, it's mail at modernjetset.com, and we're just going to keep flying through this.

0: A fantastic new collab from Helado Tropical to see us to the first half of today's Modern Jet Set flight. That was the pairing we didn't expect and we're so grateful for. Helado Negro teaming up with Reina Tropical. The song we heard was Un Calor. Before that, Panda Bear and Sonic Boom on their second pairing. Big Beach Boys inspirations there. The record is called A Question of When. We heard Revive Him. And started off that set with some quirky French pop rock from Canary from 2026's Porte Disparus. We heard Nucelle Numoi. So like I said, we're halfway through today's flight, but do not fear. There is so much queued up for you in that second half. I think you're going to like it. So stay right where you're at. And as always, thank you ever so much for flying the fancy skies.
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It's Modern Jet Set. Thank you for joining us on this little hour-long sky party. And we kicked it retro style in that last set. First up was Doryo, 2026 spy thriller concept album by the Austin-based indie pop duo called Agent Friday and the Perfect Angel from 2026. We heard My Own Personal Racer. And that was super evocative of a deep cut from Arling and Cameron from 1997 from their record All In on Emperor Norton called Ein Abend in Wien. So we heard that. And then the Go Team after that, some retro rockers from Brighton, UK with a vintage track called Feel Good by Numbers. We've got Gitkin in the background with Hightail from 2026's Where the South Winds Wail. He describes this one as international twang noir. And that brings us up to date. But if you find yourself in need of some more Jet Set lovin' during the rest of your week, you are in luck. You can find an instant replay of this most recent flight over on modernjetset.com, plus archives and other goodies for your frequent flyers. If you just want to say hi, you can do that anytime at all at mail@modernjetset.com. A few more surprises from south of the border to see us to our final destination. Buckle on up, and thanks for flyin'.

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0: And my friends, this is our final descent here on Modern Jet Set, accompanied by Third Army with a 1981 track called Step One. Before that, Abraxas with Sunrise State of Mind from 2022's Monte Carlo. Something from Charlie Chimmy off Disco Chimmy called Manin de lo Mio. And the Animeros to start off that set with La Camito, a 2026 single from the Austin Combo. I'm Iris Berkeley. I want to sincerely thank you for joining me on today's Flight of Fancy. If you heard anything you loved, give me a shout over at modernjetset.com where you can get all these archives. But until we meet again, stay safe, stay sane, stay sassy, and most importantly, stay sexy, my friends.
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Welcome to Culture Caravan, a show about global music. I'm your host, Janine Rossa. This week, I'm playing a couple of groups for you that I just found. They put out some music recently. And I will also be playing 10 new tracks, and some of them are so new that the albums aren't even out yet. This track that we're hearing just now in this opening piece is Min Xiaofen on Pipa and Julian Kaitasti on Lyra off of their collaboration album just came out this year called Boundless.

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1: We're listening to the Aga Khan Master Musicians. They're playing the saxophone, pipa, dutar, viola d'amore, kunan, and Uzbek frame drum. This is their song, Tea House, from their 2023 album, Nowruz.

0: Become a DJ for an hour with a one-time gift of $1,000. 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
1: Welcome to Culture Caravan, a show about global music. I'm your host, Janine Rasa. In this set, we're going to go to Mexico. But before we do that, we have two indigenous artists. One is the U.S. Poet Laureate three times, Joy Harjo. She's from the Muscogee Nation, and she and a group of other musicians are covering an Ulali song called Makchi, or The Bird Sings. We're going to start off with Sarah Kurichich. She's from central Guatemala, Maya Kakchikale, and she's singing here with Colombia's Atercia Bolados. This is a song, Quisiera Ser, I Would Like to Be.

0: sabe a qué hora pasa el camión de la basura?
1: Ya se dijo en la asamblea.
0: Ay, Dios. ¿Pero por qué tan
2: tarde? El barrio. Vamos a cuidar el barrio.
3: And that was Oaxacan American Lila Downs and Cuban Canadian Alex Cuba doing their brand new single, came out a couple months ago, El Jardin de Placer. They both sing Take Care of Your Garden, Take Care of Your Country. Before that, we heard Los Primos del Este doing Hoy off of their album Dulce Amargo. In the middle, we heard poet and jazz artist Joy Harjo from the Muscogee Nation covering an Ulali song called Makchi. And we started off that set with Sarah Kuruchich from Guatemala and Atercia Palados from Colombia. That's their single that they put out together a couple months ago called Quisiera Ser. This is Culture Caravan. I'm your host, Janine Rasa. I've got more for you right after this short break.
4: 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Or head to Cherry Street Tavern for the 7th Street Band and Dylan Washi. 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Cherry Street hosts The Unsatisfied, Libretta Suede, and The Motel 6. 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
3: You're listening to Culture Caravan, and I'm your host, Janine Rasa. This set features collaborations between other musicians and their musical elders. The first two are house tracks, so they are really fast, really rocking, clear the furniture because you'll be dancing. After these two, I'll slow it down a bit, and then the whole last set is going to be pretty chill. The first one is Captain Planet and Tony Allen. It's an homage to the amazing Nigerian master drummer. This is Tony's house.

Those were the beautiful vocals of 70-year-old Cheikh Lo from Senegal, collaborating with Ben Elon, who is a percussionist and has learned to play the khalam, or the traditional Senegalese lute. In fact, he's been working and traveling in West Africa for about 20 years and has all kinds of collaborations with many amazing musicians. Before that, we heard the fabulous sounds of the queen herself, Angélique Kidjo, doing a track with Cumbia Africa. They are a duo from Colombia who do Latin house music. And that was a really fun track, which is a remake of Angélique Kidjo's song from years ago called the Batonga. The beginning of the set was Captain Planet's tribute to Tony Allen called Tony's House. I've got one more song in this set before we go to a little break. This is the Grifina Collective. I was wondering what they were up to, musically speaking, since Andy Palacio passed away, and besides touring extensively, as in 55 countries around the world, they've put out two albums, and this is a track from their 2019

0: This is Ken Dryden, host of Timeless Jazz. 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
1: Welcome back to Culture Caravan. I'm your host, Janine Rasa. I've got two tracks for you that are so new the albums aren't even out yet. One of them is from Sheila Chandra, and the other one is a singer who's new to me but has been around for many years, who goes by her first name only, Sulaf. She's a Sudanese singer and oud player, and her track is called Anada. I'm starting off with a wonderful Ethiopian jazz singer. She lives in San Francisco now, Meklit. She is accompanied here by harpist Brandy Younger on the track Tezia Ta from the album A Piece of Infinity.

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That's the beautiful Sheila Chandra. She's putting out an album of live performances called Echo, and that's the first single released from that album, coming out on Peter Gabriel's Real World Records. Before that, we had Swedish pop group Dina Ogon, which means your eyes in Swedish. Apologies to my friends Ulf and Jenny for mangling Swedish. The track is Maniskobar, or Children, the title track to their album that just came out this year in 2026. In the middle, we had the Sudanese singer and oud player, amazing musician, amazing compositions, really interesting. Sulaf, her track Nada that just came out, is also a single from her forthcoming album. And we started off with Ethiopian jazz singer Meklit with her track Tizieta. You're listening to Culture Caravan, which is a global music show produced with the support of WNCW in Spindale, North Carolina. I'm your host, Janine Rasa. Don't forget, if you need playlists or you want to listen to past shows, you can get both of those at WNCW.org. I've got time for one more track, and I'm going to play one from the Aga Khan Master Musicians. I'm a little bit obsessed with their album. I'll try not to play it too much on this show. Wu Man is in it, and she's the pipa player, and I've always been a big fan. This track is called Yule Dance. It was written by Syrian Firas Charlestan when he was living and working in Sweden. It's an homage to both his own musical culture and Sweden's.

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3: A raggle taggle show is where we take leftover tracks that we had to abandon because we ran out of time over the last 10 shows, and we give them a show of their own because they deserve to be heard.
2: That's correct. They're just too good not to get on the air. And of course, we always have trouble picking the finalists for a show. It's a nice problem to have. We're going to start out this raggle taggle with a couple of sets from our stateside show, number 431.
3: This show featured American tunes played by American and Celtic artists. This particular tune was written by Kentucky old-time fiddler John Salyer back in the 1940s. It's called Mike in the Wilderness, here played by Jerry O'Sullivan.

0: That also is from our stateside show, celebrating the July 4th here in the States, from Natalie McMaster, her release, Fit as a Fiddle. We heard compliments to Sean McGuire's hornpipe, President Garfield reel, Miss Watt reel, and Casa Loma Castle. Before that, it was Mike in the Wilderness from Jerry O'Sullivan, his release, The Gift.
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0: and Katie Marie. As everyone here in the U.S. and around the world, we're saddened by the death of Dolly Parton, one of those rare musicians where her talents fit in with any genre around the world. We even found a song where she sat in with the group Altan. So here it is, a song called The Pretty Young Girl by Altan with Dolly Parton from the release The Blue Idol.

0: Amor Mayock from the release Merry Bits of Timber. That was from our The Flotilla Sails Again show. We heard The Changelings and Out on the Roof. Before that, Highland Reels, The Ross's Highland, The Jolly Tinker, Sailing into Walpole's Marsh, and Flowers of Red Hill from the Friel Sisters from their self-titled release. That also was our The Flotilla Sails Again show. We started this set with Altan, with guest artist Dolly Parton. That's from the release The Blue Idol, and we heard The Pretty Young Girl.
1: Here's a couple of tracks that we had to leave off our show number 433, The Ocean. And nobody epitomizes singing about the ocean better than Canadian folk artist Stan Rogers. Here he is singing his famous Barrett's Privateers from his release Fogarty's Cove.
2: Oh, the year was 1778. How I wish I was in Sherbrooke now. A letter of marque came from the king to the scummiest vessel I've ever

0: years. 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
1: "how I wish I was in Sherbrooke now.
0: For 20 brave men, all fishermen, who would make for him the..."

0: The antelope sloop was a sickening sight.
1: How I wish I was in Sherbrooke now.
0: She'd a list to the port and her sails in rags, and the cook in the scuppers with the staggers and jacks.

0: So here I lay in my 23rd year.
1: How I wish I was in Sherbrooke now.
0: It's been 6 years since we sailed away, and I just made Halifax.

0: Sailor.
1: Ramblin' Sailor from the Dog Watch Nautical Band from the release Like a Proper Deep Sea Rover. Before that, Stan Rogers from his release Fogarty's Cove. We heard Barrett's Privateers. Both of those sets were from our Ocean Show, number 433.
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1: and Katie Marie.
2: It's a raggle-taggle show this week where we take all those poor tracks that we had to leave off due to time.
1: It is sad. Yes, it is sad.
2: We sweep them up and we present them in a show of their own because they deserve it.
1: Speaking of deserve it, we're going to take a little bit of a break, but we've got plenty more raggle-taggle coming your way right after this.

0: Welcome back to High Country Celtic Radio with Joe Bly and Katie Marie. Today's Raggle Taggle show is packed full of songs and tunes that we had to cut from the last 10 shows because we ran out of time.
1: Here's a couple of tracks that we had to leave off our show 434, The Pipes, featuring bagpipes of all types. And nothing's better for the bagpipes than a good solid march, even on the Illan pipes. Here's Rialta from their release Open the Door for Three with Tuam Granny Castle and the Rathcrogan.

0: also left over from our piping show. That was Fonya Gelinle, The Cauliflower, and Kissing and Drinking from piper Mick O'Brien, along with flute player Amor Mayock and fiddle player Aoife Nguyen, from their release Tunes from the Goodman Manuscript. And we started the second half with Twm Granny Castle and the Rath Krogan Reel from Rialta, from their release Open the Door for Three.
1: 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This next set was left off of our Guitar and Bouzouki show. From Paonia, Colorado, this is Steve and Trevor Storm from the release Storm Sessions with Inishere.

0: There's a brand new release from June of this year. That's banjo player Elaine Riley and accordion player Dahi Gormley. From their self-titled release, we heard Sean McCusker's and Mary O'Neill's Fancy. Before that, from our guitar and bouzouki show, we heard Steve and Trevor Storm from their release Storm Sessions with a lovely air called In a Sheer.
1: You're listening to High Country Celtic Radio. We're going to continue our Raggle Taggle show with a couple more that were left off of our guitar and bouzouki show. Here's a guitar solo called The Herpin' Cross from Jason O'Rourke and Rory O'Kane from the release Roguery Road.

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0: from Brittany. That's the brothers Guichen from their release, Dreams of Brittany. That's Les Odeurs de Passé. Before that, we listened to a guitar solo called The Herpin Cross from Jason O'Rourke and Rory O'Kane from their release, Roguery Road.
1: Thank you very much for spending the past hour with us here on High Country Celtic Radio with your hosts, Joe Bly and Katie Marie. Our theme music, Glen with a Deer Is, The Ivy Leaf and The Dublin Lasses, is by Nuala Kennedy from her release, Behave the Bravest, and used with permission.
0: We hope you enjoyed our Raggle Taggle show, where we brought back tracks from the last 10 shows that we had to leave off due to time. I know we loved giving them a second chance right here.
1: And of course, over the next 10 shows, we're going to have to create another Raggle Taggle show coming your way. We're going to finish up this Raggle Taggle show with a set from our The Flotilla Sails Again show, number 432. Can't believe we had to cut this. It was Solace. This is from their release Reunion, A Decade of Solace, and we're going to hear The Flowing Bowl. Thanks for listening.

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0: This is Ira Glass, This American Life, with a quick message. 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
2: Hey, how's it going? For the next 2 hours, you are stuck in the psychedelic era with a hermit. And we're going to start things off by taking a little cross-country trip in 1967, starting on the West Coast with Moby Grape.

the Blues Magoos. From their second album, The Electric Comic Book, the almost final track on the album, we won't get into what the actual final track was, that was called Rush Hour. The band before that was rather interesting. They were called The Poor, and a couple of members went on to do other things. A guy with the last name of Brewer met up with a guy named Shipley later on, and another guy named Randy Meisler, all members of the band The Poor. And other parts of that band ended up becoming Rick Nelson's Stone Canyon Band, that band from Colorado. Wrapping up our little trip across the country, Blues Magoos, of course, being out on the East Coast in New York, The Poor in Colorado, and then moving into California, Salinas, California, or Salinas, if you prefer, put the clock back on the wall. The band was called the E-Types. They actually did most of their performing in San Jose, though, as Salinas really didn't have a whole lot going on in 1967. Mystery Trend, a band from north of the Bay Area, although they were considered a San Francisco band. Johnny Was a Good Boy, their single in 1967, and Moby Grape, of course, well-known San Francisco band there, started off that set with a tune, Omaha. And you are stuck in the psychedelic era with the Hermit. Some of you catching the show on GCR2. That's Global Community Radio Online, the world's community radio station.

from big cities, stay away from the town. 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

0: and back to the Bay Area to finish out our first half-hour segment. The band Quicksilver Messenger Service, covering Buffy St. Marie's Codeine. We had David Bowie in there with Wild-Eyed Boy from Free Cloud from his 1969 album, and the Kinks, Lola, L-O-L-A, from 1970. From Finger Lakes Public Radio, you're stuck in the psychedelic era with a hermit.
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0: You're stuck in the psychedelic era with the Hermit. It's a battle of the years, 1968 and 69.

It's 1968 versus 1969. A battle of the years. I'm stuck in the psychedelic era with the Hermits.

It's 1968 versus 1969. It's a battle of the years. I'm stuck in the psychedelic era with the Hermit.

As you may have been able to tell, George was not a happy camper when he wrote that song, which was sometime around 1968, and it ended up being used in the Yellow Submarine animated film, and of course the soundtrack, Only a Northern Song. Steppenwolf was in there. It was, of course, 68, 69. Yeah, it was kind of both in the case of George Harrison, but it actually appeared in 69. So, 68th entry, Magic Carpet Ride from Steppenwolf. Santana from 69, their first album, the tune Soul Sacrifice. The Doors, a 1968 single, Love Me Two Times from 1969. Savoy Brown, Made Up My Mind, the album A Step Further, and The Turtles, Sound Asleep, a 1968 single. Got that whole thing going. It's a fun little thing to do. And you are stuck in the psychedelic era, where we have time for one more tune before taking a break. So, I thought, how about we go way, way, way back in time here to very early Moody Blues. This is actually the B-side of their first single.

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0: Steve Winwood there with the Spencer Davis Group, a album track from 1965. It's called Here Right Now. And we had Lose Your Money, Moody Blues B-side from 1964. And for the past 60 minutes, you have been stuck in the psychedelic air. It's a production of Herman Radio in association with Finger Lakes Public Radio. Our producer is Stephen R. Webb. Our associate producer is Kelly Walker. The show is recorded in real time at the studios of WHWS and WEOS at Hobart and William Smith College in Geneva, New York. 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The show number is 2636.
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A tune that hit its peak in early 1967 and was actually released in the Chicago area in 1966, The Buckinghams. Kind of a drag. And you are stuck in the psychedelic era with the Hermit, where we have a set of tunes from the Jimi Hendrix Experience. And this time we're going to do something a little bit different. None of these songs were actually written by Jimi Hendrix.

Jimi Hendrix Experience. Three tunes that were not written by Jimi himself. That one, of course, Bob Dylan's All Along the Watchtower from the Electric Ladyland album. She's So Fine, that's a Noel Redding tune. The first song he got recorded by the band on the album Access Bold as Love. And Hey Joe, originally written by Billy Roberts, or at least he's the one who held the copyright, and first performed it, as far as we know, in 1958. However, all kinds of people, including Dino Valenti, also known as Chet Powers, and Jesse Orrin Farrow, and who knows what else. He liked using aliases. Anyway, he claimed to write it, but he didn't. It was really Billy Roberts wrote Hey Joe. And that was presented in its original mono mix, the way that British listeners got to hear it on pirate radio in late 1966. And you are stuck in the psychedelic era with the Hermit. You know, speaking of British pirate radio and songs that were not written by the artists, well, how about the very first Rolling Stones single from 1963 covering Chuck Berry?

0: Finishing up a rather odd progression through the years there. Jefferson Airplane, a Grace Slick tune from the album Volunteers. The tune was called Hey Frederick. Tomorrow was in there with My White Bicycle in glorious fake stereo there. The Bobby Fuller Four, that was the B-side of their big hit, I Fought the Law. The tune was called Little Annie Lou, came out in 1965. And going all the way back to 1963 for the very first Rolling Stones single released in England, of course not in the U.S., covering Chuck Berry's Come On from 1963. From Finger Lakes Public Radio, you're stuck in the psychedelic era with the Hermit.
1: 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On this week's On Story, Carl Reiner discusses a lifetime in comedy and his classic sitcom from the golden age of television, The Dick Van Dyke Show, followed by director Paul Feig in a conversation with Arrested Development creator Mitch Hurwitz. 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
0: You're stuck in the psychedelic era with the Hermit. For some of you catching the show on KRZA in Alamosa, Colorado. 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
2: There's a feeling shared today by the people whose freedom has been taken away. And as in the past when times were wrong, the common folks come together in song. How will we win? With what will we fight? We hope with this song, our world we will unite.

Well, if you ever wondered what Van Dyke Parks was doing, once the Smile Sessions with Brian Wilson kind of fell apart, well, he recorded his own solo album. It was called Song Cycle. That was a track from that album. It was called The All Golden, that album from 1967. From 68, we had H.P. Lovecraft, something called Electro Entendo from their album H.P. Lovecraft 2. The first Straub's album brought us the tune Tell Me What You See in Me, and that rather long tune that got things going, Eric Burden and War from the Black Man's Burden, They Can't Take Away Our Music. And you are stuck in the psychedelic era with the Hermit. We got time for one more tune, so here's Janice.

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0: From the Big Brother and the Holding Company album, Cheap Thrills, Janis Joplin there. And Turtle Blues. And for the past 2 hours, you've been stuck in the psychedelic era. It's a production of Hermit Radio in association with Finger Lakes Public Radio. The show is recorded in real time at the studios of WHWS and WEOS at Hobart and William Smith College in Geneva, New York. Our producer is Stephen R. Webb. Our associate producer is Kelly Walker. 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You can get a complete playlist by finding the blog, The Hermit Rambles. Look for show 2636. And I'll talk to you next week.
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0: before I know you, Ryder was matched up to China Cat Sunflower. That is just a standalone version of I Know You, Ryder, recorded July 3rd, 1966, Fillmore Auditorium, San Francisco, California. This is the official tapes. This is a Grateful Dead radio program where we explore the official releases from the Grateful Dead's vault. Parts of that show was officially released in 05 when they released Rare Cuts and Oddities 1966. And then about 10 years after that, they released the show in its entirety in 2015 on the 30 Trips Around the Sun box set, an 80 CD box set, which features a show from each year that the Grateful Dead toured. 30 Trips Around the Sun box set. And then in 2026, they released the show as a standalone as a 60th anniversary of the release or the performance of July 3rd, 1966, Fillmore Auditorium. Hey, I'm Corey. This is the official tapes Grateful Dead radio program where we get into those official releases from the Grateful Dead's vault. And how about some history going back to 1966 that's out on display?
1: So we went down into his, you know, the room where he had this like stack of all these things framed up. And he's like, oh, you ever seen this? And he pulled out a framed, the first t-shirt that, you know, was ever made for the Grateful Dead in 66. And it was made by Gutt, who was a artist slash, I think, former Hell's Angel, or I don't know how long he lasted with the Angels. But Gutt did a few posters here and there, and he designed their first shirt, and it's got a little note from Gutt that says, this is the first t-shirt, and I did it, you know. So
0: throughout this hour, we're going to be learning about two exhibitions that's happening in San Francisco. One of them is Forever Grateful, and the other one is Golden Gate Park.
1: My name is Ben Marks, and I'm the lead curator at the Haight Street Arts Center in San Francisco.
0: Throughout the hour, Ben Marks is going to be talking a little bit about Forever Grateful and Golden Gate Park. It's also worth mentioning again the dates. Forever Grateful, which takes place at Haight Street Arts Center, closes on September 20th. Golden Gate Park takes place at Hall of Flowers. That opens on Labor Day weekend and runs through October 25th. Marks will give us those dates again, but it's always a good idea to say it a few more times. That way you can start planning for Forever Grateful and Golden Gate Park that are taking place in San Francisco.
1: Right now we have an exhibition in two locations called Forever Grateful, and the part of it that's at the Haight Street Arts Center, which I was mostly involved with, is up until September 20. And the part of it that opens in Golden Gate Park at the Hall of Flowers, which is also known as the County Fair Building at 9th and Lincoln, that opens on Labor Day with Labor Day weekend with a concert by Graham Lesh in a nearby outdoor meadow. And we think of the Forever Grateful show at the Haight Street Arts Center as being the first set, and the Forever Grateful show at Golden Gate Park as being the second set. So that's how we have been talking about it. The Haight Street Arts Center show is kind of, not to, you know, denigrate it, but it's more of a straight art exhibition with like lots of original works of art that were turned into posters from Rick Griffin and Wes Wilson and everybody else you can imagine. When you get to the Haight Street Arts Center at 215 Haight, and we're open Thursday through Sunday, noon to six, and it's free. You walk through our doorway, and around our doorway, like I think it's like 17 feet high, is a mural that Dennis Larkins kindly did for us. And we had it made into a huge banner. You know, we were walking through an archway of Sam and Samantha, just like they were on the Warfield poster from 1980 and the Radio City poster from 1980. And it was very generous of Dennis to agree to help us on this. And so you walk in, and then we've got our galleries in the Haight Street Arts Center. We've got our Epicenter Gallery, which is where we keep mostly original works of art. For the Forever Grateful show, we're also showing guitars that are similar to the ones, or the same models of ones, that were played by Bobby and Jerry. And we've been rotating them every, you know, month during the run of the show. So we're now on our third rotation of artwork in Epicenter and also guitars in Epicenter. So we started with Bobby, all his stuff. And then for August, late July and August, we had Jerry stuff for obvious reasons. And now we've got kind of a pretty eclectic mix of sort of post-Grateful Dead guitars played by John Mayer, types of guitars that Bob Weir played with Rat Dog and Dead & Company. And then, you know, the galleries are just filled with original pieces, you know, Rick Griffin's original art for Without a Net, stuff like that. I mean, just it's on and on and on and on. There's like 400 some pieces. We've got about 100 ticket request envelopes that have been kindly lent to us. Those we've been changing every month as well. We're going to swap them out again. So it's been this kind of living thing. And we've got a 1/4 scale working replica of the Wall of Sound in the Haight Street Arts Center. And so we're running Charlie Miller audio through there. We had so many pieces that we wanted to show and finite space. And so we decided in the Epicenter Gallery, we would rotate, you know, kind of some key pieces in and out. So, you know, the first round, for example, we were given permission to show the original artwork for the Hawaiian Oxamoxoa poster, you know, that drawing. And for the second round, we showed the original drawing for that Edmund Sullivan did in 1900 that became an etching in the book that Stanley Mouse and Alton Kelly were thumbing through. And they were like, oh, look at that. That's Grateful Dead. You know, right now we have walls within Epicenter that are devoted to Randy Tootin's work and Rick Griffin's work and Wes Wilson's work, and then another wall that's kind of starts off with a drawing of what became a psychedelic poster, and then shows kind of how quickly the aesthetic morphed from psychedelia to surrealism. You know, there's a lot of surrealism in the late 60s and certainly in the early 70s, and the choices that the artists were making.
0: Ben Marks discussing the exhibits that you can check out in San Francisco, Forever Grateful and Golden Gate Park. We'll be checking in with Ben Marks throughout the program here on Official Tapes. It's the Grateful Dead radio program where we explore the official releases from the Grateful Dead's vault. We kicked off the program with a standalone I Know You Rider. Usually the song was matched up with China Cat Sunflower going into I Know You Rider. That occurrence took place about 530 times at Grateful Dead concerts, and there was only about 20 instances where we got an I Know You Rider without a China Cat Sunflower. Another match was Scarlet Begonias going into Fire on the Mountain. That took place 230 times at Grateful Dead shows, but there were about 80 instances where we just got a Scarlet Begonias without going into Fire on the Mountain. And one of those instances took place at the Winterland, March 20th, 1977. This is Scarlet Begonias from the box set Enjoying the Ride. You have it here on the Official Tapes.

0: Thank you. We're going to take a short break. We'll be right back in a few minutes, so everybody hang with us.
1: The Grateful Dead closing out their first set on March 20th, 1977 at the Winterland Scarlet Begonias. Hey, I'm Corey. This is the official tapes. This is where we get into the official releases from the Grateful Dead's vault. You can find that version of Scarlet Begonias on a box set, Enjoying the Ride. We've been kind of doing a deep dive on the city of San Francisco. There's two exhibits that have Grateful Dead artifacts history out on display. One of them is Forever Grateful. That takes place at Haight Street Art Center. It closes September 20th. And then a Golden Gate Park exhibit is at the Hall of Flowers. That opens Labor Day weekend and runs through October 25th. We've been talking with Ben Marks about the two exhibits, Forever Grateful and Golden Gate Park.
2: Golden Gate Park was nature in the city, right? And so you could kind of, you know, get outside and away from the concrete and everything and be under trees and be on grass. And I think it was the epicenter of people figuring out what intellectual freedom could look like, what living a life of choice could look like. It was a place where people congregated just naturally. The neighborhoods were close to Golden Gate Park. You know, the Airplane House was right off the park. The Haight-Ashbury itself is right off the Panhandle, which is sort of like the avenue that gets you to the rest of the park. It was just a very obvious place where people would end up congregating a lot. And there were a lot of concerts. There were a lot of events that, you know, the BN and, you know, there were, you know, protests.
1: We have more with Ben Marks coming up here on the official tapes and also more music from the Grateful Dead from San Francisco. And we're going to go back to the venue Winterland coming up. Ben Marks also talks a little bit about this particular run of shows that we're going to hear from.
2: You know, one thing that I really loved, I went to Winterland a lot when I was in high school, the early 70s. And there's a Steely poster. And on the bottom of it, it just says Winterland, San Francisco. And apparently it was made for a Dead run after Egypt in 78. So not the last show, but, you know, sometime in the fall, I believe. And that to me is really great because, you know, it doesn't have to say the band's name on it. All it says is Winterland. And there's like a little musical note right next to it. And apparently that was just made for, you know, kind of in-house, you know, like backstage and stuff. It wasn't sold. Stuff like that I really love.
1: You can get the full interview that we conducted with Ben Marks at our website, officialtapes.com.
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This is the official tapes, Grateful Dead radio program, where we get into the official releases from the Grateful Dead's vault. From a release, Road Trips, Volume 1, Number 4, from Egypt with Love, the bonus disc, we've got Estimated Profit going into He's Gone, and that is how they segued out of that so they could get as much music as they possibly could on this CD. And what the second set looks like is

0: the Road Trips Volume 1, Number 4. You don't need the bonus disc for that audio. So they tried mismatching it up a little bit. That way you got something different for the people that didn't get the bonus disc. I got my mojo working, goes into the other one that was also released on Road Trips Volume 1, Number 4, Into Stella Blue, Into Sugar Magnolia, all once again released on Road Trips Volume 1, Number 4. And the cool thing about Sugar Magnolia is it also includes Lee Oscar on harmonica as well. In this last hour of the official tapes, Grateful Dead radio program, where we explore the official releases from the Grateful Dead's vault, we've been featuring Ben Marks talking a little bit about two exhibitions that are taking place in San Francisco. One of them is Forever Grateful. It takes place at Haight Street Art Center. It closes on September 20th. And then Golden Gate Park, that takes place in Hall of Flowers. That opens on Labor Day weekend and goes through October 25th. Earlier in the program, Ben Marks talked a little bit about something really cool that comes from that 10/21/78 Winterland show.
1: You know, one thing that I really loved, I went to Winterland a lot when I was in high school, the early 70s, and there's a Steely poster, and on the bottom of it, it just says Winterland San Francisco. And apparently it was made for a Dead run after Egypt in 78. So not the last show, but, you know, sometime in the fall, I believe. And that to me is really great because, you know, it doesn't have to say the band's name on it. All it says is Winterland. And there's like a little musical note right next to it. And apparently that was just made for, you know, kind of in-house, you know, like backstage and stuff. It wasn't sold. Stuff like that I really love.
0: You can get more of the interview that we did with Ben Marks at our website, officialtapes.com. Just go to the soundboards page. That's where we have all of our interviews.
1: Some of our board members have wanted to eventually do some kind of Grateful Dead museum in San Francisco. The Forever Grateful exhibitions, plural, seemed like a way to road test the idea a little bit and sort of, you know, see if we could get the cooperation of collectors who have really important pieces from back in the day, people like the Kesey family, who obviously have, you know, arguably the most important piece from that era, and just to sort of, you know, road test it a little bit and see, you know, what a museum could be beyond what we've done at the Haight Street Art Center, you know, month in and month out, which is, I wouldn't say traditional because that sounds boring, but it's kind of, you know, things on the wall and then text explaining it and that kind of stuff. So this is going to be much more, the Golden Gate Park show is going to be much more interactive.
0: Forever Grateful at Haight Street Art Center closes on September 20th. Golden Gate Park takes place at Hall of Flowers in San Francisco. It opens on Labor Day weekend and runs through October 25th.
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On this week's Bluegrass Breakdown, fall has fallen on us. The leaves are turning yellow, orange, and red. The smell of fresh apple and pumpkin pie is in the air. Corn mazes dot the landscape. Hay rides are seemingly around every corner. Apple cider chugging is in profusion, which, of course, means it's time for yet another periodic pilgrimage to one of the holiest sites in Bluegrass land, the new Bluegrass CD bins. I'm Dave Higgs, and we'll be skipping, hopping, and wobbling to the latest from Ashby Frank, Jackson Hollow, Chris Jones and the Night Drivers, Danny Roberts, and Rudy's Bluegrass Review. Coming up this, we're going to be busier than a moth in a mitten edition of Bluegrass Breakdown. Ashby Frank will get us started down the right path with this powerful tune, God Gave Me Horses, co-written by Nashville songwriters Connie Harrington and Lee Nash, the latter best known for her work with the band Sixpence None the Richer. It's a prison song, but with a twist. Ashby elaborates, quote, "There are a lot of classic bluegrass prison songs that talk about despair, lonesomeness, and regret, but this composition has a more contemporary and positive message."

Ashby Frank with the poignant God Gave Me Horses, lifted from his new mountain home endeavor, Run This Town. Well, howdy friends and neighbors, Dave Higgs here, welcoming you to Bluegrass Breakdown, and more specifically to the new Bluegrass CD bins, which are teeming with many stellar projects, not the least of which is Chris Jones' first full-length album in over 5 years, Chalk Lines and Dust, from which we'll hear this somewhat humorous take on conspiracy theories. What If You're Wrong, which Chris co-wrote with John Weisberger. Chris remarks, quote, "It's meant to be a lighthearted look at the subject. I'm pretty sure it's the first bluegrass song to mention chemtrails," unquote. Then Jackson Hollow will peel one off.

Based up in British Columbia, that was Jackson Hollow featuring the ethereal Tiana Lefebvre on lead vocals singing Hearts, Love, and Color off their new Mountain Fever foray, Deep Blue Sky. And Chris Jones and the Night Drivers were in front with What If You're Wrong, as rendered on their new Mountain Home outing, Chalk Lines and Dust. We'll continue our recon of the new bluegrass CD bins with a killer gospel tune from Danny Roberts, a self-penned number, Jesus Satisfies. Danny observes, quote, "I was thinking about how it seems like no one is ever really satisfied with their situation or what they have or don't have. A working man with a family wants to be rich. A rich man wants a family and live like a working man. Common people want to be famous. Famous people want to be common, and so on. The only real satisfaction that can be found is in Jesus."

Danny Roberts, with some help from Stalwart's Tony Ray on guitar and banjo, and Jimmy Mattingly on the fiddle, singing one of his, Jesus Satisfies, as heard on his new Mountain Home disc, The Winding Road Leads Home. We'll head on through our break with this fine instrumental from Rudy's Bluegrass Review, led by multi-instrumentalist Rudy Cortese. This is one of Rudy's, named after a cantankerous bull that few rodeo riders could handle, Booger Red. Rudy remarks, quote, I name this tune Booger Red because it's a little wild, a little ornery, and not easy to hang on to.

Dave Higgs, and if you seek the sounds of recently released High Blue and Lonesomeness, we've got you covered. Backline, Old Crow Medicine Show, and Unspoken Tradition will be sallying forth right after our break here on Bluegrass Breakdown.

We have returned here on Bluegrass Breakdown, fixing to unleash a track from the sixth studio album from Western North Carolina's Unspoken Tradition. From the quintet's New Mountain Home recording, Heartwood, this is Rhythm of the Ridge, written by the great Mylon Miller, who gives us his perspective on the meaning of this song. Quote, "I left the mountains of North Carolina for Nashville almost 30 years ago, yet home is a melody that follows you long after you leave it, a rhythm in your bones and blood that quietly keeps time."

That was Veranda, based in Quebec, hence the French, singing a tune with a title I'm not even going to attempt to pronounce, but which apparently means buckleless strap, which is really kind of a cool name, assuming that translation is close to correct. You'll find it on the quartet's new self-titled recording. The IBMA just bestowed the band with that organization's annual International Band Performance Grant, which provides financial assistance to non-US-based groups to travel to the IBMA's World of Bluegrass in Chattanooga, where they can really strut their stuff. An unspoken tradition was in the leadoff spot with Rhythm of the Ridge. Old Crow Medicine Show is back in the bluegrass CD bins with their latest effort entitled Union Made. While most of the tunes are not strictly bluegrass, there's one song on the CD that really pops, My Side of the Mountain. The song was written by Old Crow's intrepid leader, Ketch Secor, and his fiancée, the great Molly Tuttle. And if that's not enough, Del McCurry sings one of the verses to go along with verses separately sung by Ketch and Molly. Ketch states that, quote, My Side of the Mountain celebrates the distinct culture and sound of the Appalachian people of Western North Carolina, some of our country's most self-reliant folk, unquote. Then Backline will sing one from their latest

Backline, based in Spartanburg, South Carolina, Sparkle City, singing Money from their just-out Mountain Fever project, Turning New Ground. Most of the time, chasing wealth and or moving off to the big city is going to be the wrong way to go, at least if you're moving away from bluegrass land. An Old Crow Medicine Show launched the festivities with My Side of the Mountain. Guitarist Alex Graff, who calls Durango, Colorado home and currently plies his wares with the Jeremy Garrett Band, will take us on through our break on the back of one of his originals, The Gates. The instrumental was inspired by environmental artists Jean-Claude and Christo's installation of 7,500 16-foot vinyl gates across Central Park in New York City. And you can find it on Alex's sophomore outing. Someday, I'll tell you the whole story.

I'm Dave Higgs and the Steppers, Iron Horse, and the Susto String Band will continue leading the new Bluegrass Charge immediately upon our return from our break here on Bluegrass Breakdown.

We're back in the new Bluegrass CD bins, about to unleash a cover of a Post Malone tune by Iron Horse. Post Malone, if that name is unfamiliar to you, is a singer, rapper, songwriter, producer, and actor whose real name is Austin Richard Post. Among other things, Post released a country album in 2024, which included the song Guy for That, recorded in tandem with country music superstar Luke Combs. The lyrics tell the tale of a man who has a guy for everything, from sighting in his rifle and resoling shoes, but no one to fix his broken heart, which is pretty bluegrassy if you ask me. Then the Steppers will kick into gear.

The Steppers, a, quote, fast-picking, hard-driving, mind-bending, psychedelic string band, unquote, whose music, quote, stretches from tender to ferocious, weaving sharp songwriting with adventurous, shape-shifting musicianship that refuses to sit still, unquote. Yeah, buddy, that was Off the Rails, swiped from their new venture, The Lights Are Always On. And Iron Horse led things off with Guy for That, taken from a new CMH release, Pickin' on Post Malone. You're hearing the sounds of new bluegrass, although the Bluegrass Police might have had a problem with those last two numbers, thanks to Nashville Public Radio, Nashville, Tennessee, where Bluegrass Breakdown is produced by Scott Smith. We've got playlists and past programs located at bluegrassbreakdown.com and can be reached at bluegrass@wpln.org. Baltimore-based father and son Ken and Brad Collender on hammered dulcimer and clawhammer banjo, respectively, will continue our eye-opening walk through the new bluegrass CD bins with this fine tune written by Martha Scanlon and originally recorded by her old-time band, the Real Time Travelers, in 2002. From the duo's latest, Hands Cove, this is Little Bird of Heaven.

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0: Just when you thought you had heard everything, along comes an indie rock band, yes, you heard that right, who decides to ditch the amplifiers and try their hand at old-time music. That was the Susto String Band out of Charleston, South Carolina, singing Tell My Blues, as rendered on their Volume 2 recording. And Ken Brad Colander began matters with Little Bird of Heaven. Well, that's going to be a wrap of this tour of the new Bluegrass CD bins. We're already pretty deep into the dark side and have managed to enrage the Bluegrass police, so we might as well go for broke and let the Susto String Band take us on out of here with another track from their latest. This is Work Away. And on that high, happy, Susto is a Spanish word meaning an intense fear understood as a condition of the soul. Kind of note, this is Dave Higgs saying thanks for listening. Have a good week. See you next week. Goodbye, so long, and adios. Coming up on the next Bluegrass Breakdown, we'll be back in 1986 when, among other things, Paul Simon's Graceland is released. Mark McGwire hits his first major league home run. The Oprah Winfrey Show premieres on national television. And the sounds of the Lonesome River Band, Lou Martin and Lori Lewis rock Bluegrass Land. I'm Dave Higgs, and it'll be more 40-year-old goodness on the next Bluegrass Breakdown.
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1: Hey everybody, this is Dave Smith, host of Ozark Highlands Radio. Welcome to our show. This week we're going to feature Danny Dozier, one of the best pickers in the state of Arkansas, who also happens to be one of the nicest fellows you'll ever meet. We'll also be hearing from our resident historian, Charlie Sandage, about the famous Ozark Folk Festival that takes place every April here in Mountain View, Arkansas. And we'll be visiting with my old pal, Mark Jones, to see if he's found anything of interest from the archives here at the Ozark Folk Center. All that and more this week on Ozark Highlands Radio. Living in nearby Batesville, Arkansas, Danny Dozier is no stranger to the stage here at the Ozark Folk Center. He plays here frequently with several bands because no one turns down a chance to have Danny add his amazing talent into the mix. As you can probably tell by listening to him, he's a very sweet and friendly, down-home kind of guy. Here's a set of six fine tunes from Danny Dozier, starting off with a Chet Atkins instrumental.

I had been doing a job in Hot Springs as a band leader for an event down there, a summertime event. And after one of the shows, Grandpa and Ramona Jones came by and introduced themselves to me. And I was playing an old Gibson A-style mandolin, and Ramona wanted to see the mandolin. And we visited a little bit. And Ramona just off the cuff said, "Well, if you never need a job, give me a call." And I said, "Well, I won't ever forget that, you know." And it so happened the show in Hot Springs folded up. And, you know, when I'd moved back from Austin, Texas, where I'd been playing music, the only music scene around Batesville where I grew up was playing nightclubs. And I continued to do that quite a bit. But I was definitely looking for another option to continue playing music and get out of the nightclub scene. So when the show in Hot Springs folded up, I thought, I'll call Ramona. I happened to call her, and she said, "I'd like for you to come over and try out." I went over and tried out at their dinner theater and got the job. During that time, I made more acquaintances in Mountain View. After Ramona and her family moved back to Nashville, I had established more friends over here. So that was my way of becoming involved in the Mountain View music scene.

I was completely surprised, shocked, actually. I'm not that good a mandolin player. I was playing mandolin and some guitar and different things during the show, and I had never had anybody make that kind of an offer to me before in the music business. I didn't know that much about them. I did know they had a dinner theater over here in Mountain View. I knew Grandpa and Ramona from Hee Haw, so when I made that call and Ramona said come over for a tryout, it was all very professional about everything they did. So I felt real comfortable with that position. It gave me an opportunity at that point to really start playing more acoustic music than I ever had before. So that was a real opportunity for me there and to develop my fingerstyle playing a lot more at that point too. I went down to Riggsville town and met an old man and his name was Brown. He said, you can sleep in my shanty-o, but you'll have to sleep with the baby-o. When I got there, I was froze to death, and I didn't want to smell no baby's breath.

0: me, and she said, what might your title be? Well, I took her hand and I told her right, I'm the fool that slept in the barn last night.
1: You know, for a long time, there wasn't such a thing as a local venue where people paid admittance to go in and see a show here in Mountain View. It was mostly what's happening out under the trees on the square, behind buildings and everywhere you could see. So it was more of a, people would come here because they never knew who was going to be around, standing around playing, and you know, when the weather's right and the conditions are right and you got the right groups of little people huddled up here and there, sometimes you hear some music that you've never heard before and you never will again. Real unique situations.

Thank you. Well, you know, like I say, when I first started, I was listening to a Ramblin' Jack Elliott record that a guitar teacher that was teaching my sister to play, he was from New York City, and he was going to school in Batesville. And I think he showed me one basic finger pattern to play. And I was playing that finger pattern, trying to develop that ability to play with your fingers rather than a flat pick. And I would call it a folk style of finger style playing. You know, other people were doing it, Bob Dylan, and, you know, Peter, Paul, and Mary, and different people like that. Then when I started working at the Grandpa Jones Dinner Theater, that's when I became a little more interested in wanting to find out more about Merle Travis, because he was a close friend with the Jones family. So I started to listen because I always had a solo spot in the show, and I wanted to play a really good Merle Travis song. So I started to listen to his stuff and see what separated it from Ramblin' Jack Elliott, Jackie Phelps, Chet Atkins, people like that.

And the thing that I was able to pick up on with Travis, which came real natural for me, was the rhythmic thing that he was doing. And now he was doing a lot of stuff up high too, and a lot of fast melodies and things like that. But his rhythm that he was playing with his thumb while he was doing all that stuff really hit home with me. And then you start trying to get that rhythm thing going, and you're going, well, okay, I'm kind of getting the groove that he had, but it's still not sounding just like it. And of course, back then, you didn't have YouTube, and you just didn't have places where you could go watch and see what they were doing with their hand. But I did, slowly you would start learning more things. And some of this was through people like Mark Jones that was around him a lot. And when I would be playing, Mark would say something, you know, Travis used to do this or that.

You've been listening to six great tunes performed by Danny Dozier at the Ozark Folk Center State Park. Danny played a Chet Atkins instrumental, Alabama Jubilee, Jimmy Driftwood's song The Baby-O, Bob Dylan's classic Mr. Bojangles, Saturday Night Shuffle, and Merle Travis's I Am a Pilgrim. When we come back from this break, I'll be on my weekly trek down to the Ozark Folk Center Music Archives to hear Mark Jones' pick of the week. This is Ozark Highlands Radio.

0: Welcome back to Ozark Highlands Radio. We've come to the favorite part of the show, at least for me. This is the time that I go down into the vault and see my buddy Mark Jones, who kind of is the keeper of the music that we've recorded here at the Folk Center over the last 40-some-odd years. Let's take a trip down there and see what's going on today. Hey, Mark, are you down here?
1: Yeah, Dave, how are you doing today?
0: I'm doing great. Life is good.
1: It is. It's the most beautiful day out there. Have you been working out at your place?
0: Every day. Right now I'm building a log cabin. We're building a little guest cabin, doing it in the old style of dovetail notches. So I've been spending a lot of time with a handsaw and a couple of wood chisels.
1: Man, Dave, you are so talented. You've learned so much from folks around here. And would you mind if I come out there and spend a night in your cabin sometime?
0: Well, I'd rather you come out tomorrow and help me put up that 14-foot log I was working on today. Hey, Mark, you got a lot of music down here. What you been listening to this week?
1: Well, you know, Dave, I run across this recording of Aunt Ollie Gilbert. She was just such a special lady. You know, when I first came here, I remember Jimmy Driftwood told me a story about her and her family. When they moved here, they came out of North Carolina. And as they were coming across all through North Carolina, Tennessee, into Arkansas, they had a covered wagon, and they had all their stuff in it. But Ollie didn't have room to ride, so she ended up walking with this covered wagon and carried her baby brother for the whole distance.
0: People were tough in those days, weren't they? I believe Aunt Ollie was born in 1896, so she had a long life here at the Folk Center. She performed here for several years after the Folk Center opened in 1973.
1: Yeah, I think this recording, she said she was 79 or 80 at that time, and this was recorded back in 1973. So, well, I'd like to share it with you.
0: That'd be great. Let's listen to it. Let's see what it is. Oh, this is Aunt Ollie singing the old ballad about Cole Younger.
2: It's supposed to be a true song. I am a noted highwayman, Cole Younger is the name. Off deeds of desperators has led to many of a shame. Of robbing off the Northfield banks, a deed I'll never deny. It's a deed that I'll be sorry of,

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We fight the Angola boys until the day we die. We ride the fastest horses and ride them into town. And on the prairie mound in the James boys we sit down. With cards and knives, revolvers, we all sit down to play. A drinking of good whiskey, boys.

As I on the Northfield banks, which Brother Bob did say, said, Cole, if you undertake the job, you'll surely curse the day. We stationed out our picket and rode up to the town, and on the counter we struck our fatal blow. Says, hand us over your money, boys, Brother Bob did say, we are the noted younger boys, we spare no time to play. We then got on our horses and started out of town.

0: far to the brave companion lay between a Minnesota sky.
1: Wow, what a great tune that is. It's really neat to hear old Aunt Ollie singing again after she's been passed on for so long. You know, Aunt Ollie was the last of a dying breed of the old ballad singers who learned those old ballads by the oral tradition, usually from their mothers or grandmothers or other ballad singers, and remembered them all those years and kept them alive.
2: That's true. She sure was. And she was a great person. I did get to know her. And when she'd go to sing, a lot of times she had a roll of adding machine paper, and she just, on that roll, she had her words written to it, a lot of the songs that she knew, and she just rolled down that little section of that adding machine paper, and it would have her words written.
1: Yeah, I remember that. I also remember she had a lot of jokes written down on that paper, too. I wonder where that paper is today.
2: Oh, I don't know. It'd be worth a fortune to have that, wouldn't it?
1: It would. Well, look, thanks a lot, Mark. Hey, I'll see you again next week, okay?
2: Thank you, Dave. I'm glad you came down. I hope you get your cabin done soon.
1: Well, bring your work gloves when you come out tomorrow.
2: I'll do it.
1: Let's head back down to the stage here at the Ozark Folk Center Auditorium to hear some more great music from Danny Dozier.

One of the things about Travis was the chords that he made up, his own chords, like the Beatles made up a lot of their chords. Those chords that he would make up were a lot of the full, big, rounded sound that he would get with his rhythm. So to me, that the rhythm and that chord structure was the thing that separated Merle from those other artists. And today at the panel discussion, I thought it was very interesting the way Tom Bresch was talking about when Merle was learning. He'd go over to one side of town and listen to Mose Rager, then he'd go down the railroad tracks to where the blacks were and where the blacks lived, and he would listen to that. So, you know, a lot of that rhythm came from the black influence right there. Mose Rager's influence on Merle was a little more melodic, but Mose had that lick down too, a lot of rhythm in his playing and all that. So that's what really, to me, separates that Kentucky kind of fingerstyle thing, is a lot of the rhythmic sound that he has.

I remember the year that I started playing, when the Merle Travis weekend started in the late 70s, early 80s. It took it a few years, but once the Kentucky guitar players became involved in it, they didn't have a contest over there in Kentucky at the time. So the Folk Center was what I would call the national competition for that style of playing, for strictly thumb style playing. And there were other fingerstyle competitions all over the United States, but this was strictly thumb style. There may have been more, but I wasn't aware of it.

The very first concert, I came over not with an intention of being in the contest because I hadn't really developed a Merle Travis style. I had been trying to play Ramblin' Jack Elliott style some. It was finger style, but I wanted to come over here and see what it was all about. I saw it advertised and I thought, shoot, I'm going to go over there. There'll be some big time guitar players. And there were, the featured players were. The contestants weren't. There was only maybe four or five contestants that first year. And somebody said, you might as well go ahead and enter it. So I did, but I'll never forget after I entered it, you know, I was backstage a lot before contest and got to meet Merle Travis. He was very, very kind and humble. And the first time I met him, he was leaned up backstage listening to the group that was on stage through a speaker system in the dressing area. And he was just leaned up against the wall jamming with that band that was playing on the stage, you know. And I really knew at that time, you know, he's not about coming over here to try to prove how great he is or anything. He just loves music, you know.

That was Danny Dozier from Batesville, Arkansas, playing the Beatles' Here Comes the Sun. We started that set out with I'll See You in My Dreams, The Cannonball Rag, and Tears. After a short break, we'll visit with Charlie Sandage about the origins of the annual Ozark Folk Festival here in Stone County, Arkansas. This is Ozark Highlands Radio.

0: Welcome back to Ozark Highlands Radio. Our friend Charlie Sandage is a musician, songwriter, and a dedicated student of folk music history. Here's Charlie.
1: World War II cut through the Ozark cultural landscape like rivers had carved out its valleys ages before. Men went away to serve. Some came home to stay, and many returned only long enough to marry their sweethearts or collect their families and move away. By war's end, most folks who were still here had radios, magazines and newspapers came in the mail, and telephone lines had begun to stretch along ridge roads. Still, subsistence farming and timber-related work remained essential to the regional economy well into the 50s. Fishing and hunting supplemented the fare on many supper tables, and a scarcity of paved highways made a trip to any town of more than a few hundred far from routine. Alan Lomax was a pioneering musicologist who built on work begun by his folklorist father, John A. Lomax. He found a rich vein to mine in Stone County, Arkansas, during his 1959 and 1960 Southern Journey, a song-gathering expedition across seven states. When an extensive collection of recordings from this project was finally released in 1977, one of its 13 CDs was devoted entirely to this immediate area. Lomax captured the exuberant wit of Neil Morris, father of Jimmy Driftwood.
2: Well, I had a dream the other night. I dreamed that I could fly.
1: He heard Ollie Gilbert and Almeda Riddle sing their renditions of ballads that had made their way from the British Isles to this place, changing as they went.
3: Ship that sailed upon the sea.
1: And he recorded fiddle tunes by Absie Morrison. But here, as in other Ozark communities, those tunes and songs were giving way to sounds from Nashville and New York. Tom Simmons, a key player in events that led to the 1973 inauguration of the Ozark Folk Center, feels that they might have been lost altogether if not for an ironic string of events.
4: I think probably what we see as old-time music would have just fell by the wayside had the Ozark Folk Center not been built. The music was here. It was just dormant. And it took something like this folk center coming to the area to really bring it out. And the early festivals here, of course, was the movement that did just that.
1: The 1960 census revealed high rates of poverty in many Ozark counties, and that opened the door for funding of economic development initiatives in the region. Leo Rainey, a rural development agent for the University of Arkansas, saw an opportunity to turn traditional craftsmanship in the region into cash income. Area leaders formed a plan and organized a craft guild, then held a crafts fair in Mountain View in April of 1962. Tom Simmons recalled how that craft fair became a spark that fired up the community's traditional musicians.
4: Once I got over here, I got acquainted with Dean Hinesley and Buddy Lankster and some people like that, and was excited when they had the first craft fair here, although there was no music involved in it, as I remember. But after the fair was over, some people, Leo Rainey, I believe, was the one that approached Jim Driftwood, who was a renowned songwriter at the time, to help incorporate some music into the festival in an effort to increase attendance. And, of course, they, in fact, did that. And as a result of the people dragging their old guitars and banjos and fiddles out to cooperate in that effort, in 63 it was, I got real excited about that, and Mr. Glenn Shanks and Buddy and Dean and I put together a little band.
1: It was a beginning, but the road that would lead to the opening of the Ozark Folk Center would be, to borrow a phrase later used by some musicians from a different genre, a long and winding one. It would lead through setbacks, resurgences, political connections, and festivals that more or less successfully blended counterculture youth with old-timers with whom they had little in common except overalls and banjos. And it would take yet another decade, one during which Bookmiller Shannon and others would turn Stone County's courthouse into a legendary music venue.
0: Thanks, Charlie. Let's finish today's show with four more tunes from Danny Dozier. While Danny's talent could have led him to a fast-paced life as a touring musician, he has instead chosen to remain in the pleasant and slower-paced town of Batesville, Arkansas, where he plays often at benefits and community functions. Here's Danny Dozier at the Ozark Folk Center State Park.

0: Thank you.
1: You know, last night, one of my songs was So Round, So Firm, So Fully Packed, which is a song that Merle Travis wrote, and I always got a kick out of it. And I always like to do some songs that aren't so serious, that are just having fun and friendly, and people laugh and have a good time. But I didn't want to do it again tonight. So I thought, well, I want to sing another song. And so there's a song called Eastbound Freight Train, which is a song that Grandpa Jones wrote. I don't know if Merle played on the original cut on that. I know Merle Travis did a lot of guitar work for Grandpa Jones. So I thought I would throw Eastbound Freight Train on tonight's list to show some Travis picking and show my respect to the songwriting of Grandpa Jones there.

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1: Deep River Blues, that's a song, when I was starting to try to learn more of the Travis style of playing rhythm and bass and lead at the same time, before I'd really heard about Merle Travis to speak of, I'd heard of Doc Watson, and I had Doc's albums and stuff, and I always liked Deep River Blues, and either one of the records or maybe Will the Circle Be Unbroken, it could have been from that, but Doc breaks that down. He goes, now, you know, here's how I start on this. He's just playing the bass run, and here's how the rhythm come in. Now, here's the lead. So he's explaining this, you know, and I really wanted to play that song last night for one reason, because it does show the Merle Travis style, but I don't sing a whole lot, but I did want to sing a couple of songs last night, and I knew the words to that song. So I thought that would be a good song that would fit in. I could show my respect for Doc Watson and Merle Travis and sing a song. So that was the reason I did Deep River Blues.

0: Thank you. Thank you.
1: When I started trying to work up instrumental music, I started working up Beatles songs because Beatles songs have great melodies, good chords. So the Beatles music to me is it's really, really adapted. Well, I guess if I had to list an artist that I had the most of, it would be the Beatles. It just adapts to fingerstyle so well. And you know, it's not the Travis style, but it's fingerstyle. 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

0: Today on the New Yorker Radio Hour, a lot of political people say that the Democratic Party is not good at communicating its message. Well, Sarah Longwell has plenty of advice for them.
1: A politician that thinks they can talk in sound bites now is wrong. You cannot live in a soundbite world. You cannot live in a press release world. You can go on Joe Rogan or not go on Joe Rogan. The question is, can you sit for a long period of time and talk to someone who knows not that much about politics and have an engaging conversation because you're so comfortable and confident in your position on things? This is how trust is built now in this sort of screen-to-screen environment.
0: I'm Evan Osnos, and I'll be talking with Sarah Longwell about her new book called How to Eat an Elephant. Plus, a conversation with Edwige Dondeca about Haiti and America. That's all ahead on the New Yorker Radio Hour, right after the news.
2: Live from NPR News in Washington, I'm Windsor Johnston. U.S. efforts to end the war in Ukraine shift to Kyiv today, where U.S. envoys Steve Witkoff and Jared Kushner are expected to meet with Ukrainian President Volodymyr Zelensky. The two held talks with Russian President Vladimir Putin in Moscow yesterday. The Kremlin called those discussions constructive, but there was no sign of a breakthrough. NPR's Charles Maines reports.
3: Ahead of the talks, Putin announced a 72-hour pause on attacks on Kyiv, building on a similar gesture by Ukrainian President Volodymyr Zelensky while the Americans traveled to Moscow. It amounts to a temporary reprieve for both capital cities after a summer of escalating drone and missile strikes, often targeting civilian infrastructure. Less clear is what progress there might be towards an actual peace.

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1: All day, she talked with Doreen Sanfelix of The New Yorker. I'm Evan Osnos. David Remnick will be back next week. And on the podcast of The New Yorker Radio Hour, you can hear David's conversation with the late Gloria Steinem. It was recorded when Steinem's memoir, My Life on the Road, had just come out in 2015. Thanks for joining me today. We hope you have a terrific holiday.
2: 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Our theme music was composed and performed by Merrill Garbus of Tune Yards, with additional music by Louis Mitchell. This episode was produced by Max Balton, Adam Howard, David Krasnow, Jeffrey Masters, Louis Mitchell, Jared Paul, and Ursula Summer, with guidance from Emily Botine and assistance from Michael May, David Gable, Elliot Wright, Erica Huang, and Alejandra Deckett.
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0: This is Climate One. In the US, people love big cars, and they keep getting bigger. That usually means more gas.
1: The Ford F-150 pickup is a long-standing, best-selling vehicle in America, and in the last 35 years, it's gained about 1,000 pounds and 5 inches of height.
0: Yet in other parts of the world, many people get around on small 2- and 3-wheelers. As those shift to electric power, it's starting to put a dent in oil use.
2: 2- and 3-wheelers are currently the biggest source of oil displacement globally.
0: And these small electric vehicles are more affordable in the long run.
3: On average, in India, 2-wheelers are almost 40% less as compared to petrol counterparts. So over the lifetime of the vehicle, you are saving almost 40% of your costs.
0: The little EVs that could displace big oil. Up next on Climate One.
4: Live from NPR News in Washington, I'm Windsor Johnston. President Trump's envoys are expected in Kyiv today with a U.S. proposal aimed at ending Russia's war in Ukraine. NPR's Joanna Gakissis reports that Jared Kushner and Steve Witkoff are arriving in the capital after holding talks in Moscow on Saturday.
5: Kushner is Trump's son-in-law, and Witkoff is the president's longtime friend. They spent more than 3 hours in discussions with Russian President Vladimir Putin and officials in the Kremlin. Kushner and Witkoff have visited Moscow at least 8 times in the last couple of years. This is their first visit to Kyiv since Russia's 2022 invasion. The envoys are expected to meet with Ukrainian President Volodymyr Zelensky, who has long pushed for their visit. Peace talks have been frozen since February when the U.S. and Israel attacked Iran. Joanna Kakissis, NPR News, Kyiv.
4: The Israeli military says it's taking control of a strategic ridge in southern Lebanon after 2 months of fighting with Hezbollah. NPR's Jana Rapp reports the militant group is disputing the claim.
6: On Thursday, Israel released a video saying it had taken operational control of Ali al-Tahrir Ridge and tunnels used by Hezbollah fighters. Hezbollah disputed that Israel now controlled the ridge, saying that Israel was continuing to bomb the location.

0: location. It noted the video did not show the tunnels Israel says it now controls. A U.S. brokered plan for Hezbollah fighters and Israeli forces to withdraw and the Lebanese army to take over has stalled. Hezbollah says it won't withdraw from the strategic hill while Israel is in a position to retain control of the area. A ceasefire is officially in effect, but Israeli airstrikes Friday killed at least 3 people and wounded more than 20, according to Lebanon's health ministry. Jane Araf, NPR News, Beirut.
1: The price of diesel has hit another record high. The national average is now $5.89 per gallon. NPR's Stephen Bisaha reports the rising costs could push up prices for goods across the country.
2: Diesel is about $1.75 more expensive than gas right now. But when you want to move something heavy, you use diesel.
3: If we were towing these things with gas cars, we'd probably go through a lot more.
2: Michelle Quarters hauling a trailer filled with shutters from Memphis to Atlanta for the manufacturing company she works for. She's filling a Ford 450 powered by diesel.
3: And we literally, in a few weeks, are having a price increase go into effect because of the price of diesel affecting us right now.
2: It's not just shutters. Diesel is used for transporting all sorts of goods, meaning just about everyone will share the cost of more expensive diesel. Stephen Bisaha, NPR News, Leeds, Alabama.
1: This is NPR News in Washington. Leaders of the Pacific Islands Forum issued a statement expressing concern about China's launch of an intercontinental ballistic missile over the Pacific in July. The leaders said the missile traveled over several member states without adequate notice. Dana Williams of member station KPRG on Guam reports.
4: The leaders did not name China directly when referring to the July ICBM test. Forum Chair Palau President Sarangel Whips Jr. read a statement calling for all nations that conduct ICBM tests to provide 24 hours notice, the international standard. When asked about criticism from China that Palau was sensationalizing the test, Whips said the message from foreign leaders was just stating the facts.
5: The test happened and the Pacific Islands weren't informed. The ones that were informed late.
4: Whips noted that the Republic of Nauru dissented from the statement. For NPR News, I'm Dana Williams in Karor, Palau.
1: Canada is set to impose $20 billion in retaliatory tariffs on U.S. goods starting on Tuesday. The move is in response to tariffs ordered by President Trump last month. Duties on steel and aluminum will rise by 50%, while paper products, including toilet paper and facial tissue, will face a 25% tariff. Canadian Prime Minister Mark Carney says trade talks could resume if Washington is willing to negotiate seriously, warning that accepting the current U.S. terms would devastate Canadian businesses. I'm Windsor Johnston, NPR News, in Washington.
6: 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Other contributors include the Pew Charitable Trusts, sharing real stories with supporting data through its podcast, After the Fact, exploring how people find solutions to some of today's biggest issues. 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
7: This is Climate One. I'm Austin Colon. I'm standing outside my Brooklyn apartment waiting for a delivery. It happens to be the first official morning of pumpkin spice season, and I ordered myself a latte as a little treat. According to the app, that latte will be delivered by an e-bike courier, which is pretty common here. Of the tens of thousands of people who deliver for apps like DoorDash, Grubhub, and Uber Eats across the city, more than half of them rely on e-bikes to do it. In this country, we're often so focused on passenger EVs, we overlook these other EVs. But globally, they are the fastest growing sector of electrified transport, and that's what today's episode is about. Looks like my e-bike courier is about to show up, which is great news because I could really use that coffee. So I'll send it over to Ariana and Kusha in the studio.
8: Thanks, Austin. Always good to hear from our chief coffee correspondent. I'm Ariana Brocious.
9: I'm Kusha Navadar.
8: And this is Climate One.
9: Ariana, when you hear the words electric vehicle, what do you picture?
8: Well, almost certainly a car. Probably a Tesla in somebody's driveway, or, you know, I've been seeing some pretty cool Rivian trucks and those really nice electric VW buses. I've seen a few of those around.
9: Oh, I've seen like two in New York City, and I always try to take a picture as they drive by. They're very like captivating.
8: I kind of want one.
9: Yeah, there are actually all kinds of electric vehicles. Trucks, vans, forklifts, tractors. If you zoom out and take a global look, the vehicles doing the most to displace oil demand right now aren't cars at all. They're electric scooters, mopeds, motorcycles, and the three-wheeled rickshaws and tuk-tuks in some of the world's busiest cities.
8: Even while producing this episode, we had a sort of mini debate on staff about whether those count as vehicles.
9: Here's where we landed. Yes, they do count. We're just not used to thinking about them that way.
8: So today we're going to focus on the other EVs that have an outsized impact globally.
9: Bloomberg New Energy Finance recently released their electric vehicle outlook for 2026, and their findings on how quickly the other EVs are gaining market share and displacing oil were really the catalyst for doing this episode.
8: I talked with Alexandra O'Donovan, BNEF's head of electrified transport, to dig into the report's findings. So the 2026 Bloomberg EV Outlook has recently been released. What are some of the top line takeaways?
10: So one of the key findings is that we are heading for another sort of record year in terms of passenger EV sales. So after a record, 21 million passenger electric cars sold globally in 2025, 2026, we expect EV sales to increase yet again, exceed 23 million units. And what that really means is, in sort of a little bit more tangible way, is that 27% of all cars sold globally this year are electric in our outlook.
8: That's almost a third.
10: That's almost a third. But really, the passenger vehicles are not the fastest electrifying segments by a long shot. So we expect that over 40% of municipal buses will come with a plug this year, and that nearly half of all of two and three-wheeler sales globally is coming with plug this year as well.
8: Wow. Okay, yeah, let's get into that and break down some of these specifics. So we're talking about scooters, motorbikes, tuk-tuk. They all have different kinds of names, but little, basically like taxis, right? They're used to really transport people around big cities. Okay, so why is adoption rate so high in this particular segment?
10: I think drivers for that rapid adoption rates will differ by market, but to be honest, policy is probably the likely common denominator. So China, which is by far the biggest electric two-wheeler market, it actually represented 95% of all global electric two-wheeler sales last year. So policy there played a very big role from the very beginning and included demand-side incentives like purchase subsidies, trade-in incentives, both on a sort of national but then also municipal levels. And all of those sort of aimed at lowering the upfront cost of such two-wheelers to consumers. And then similar in India, which is the second biggest electric two-wheeler market, this big push from the government came in the form of electric two-wheeler subsidies. So I also think it's worth mentioning that low daily running costs over petrol two-wheelers in India is a big factor in the uptake. So users are really looking for ways to decouple from those rather volatile oil prices. And we have also seen it play out this year where electric two-wheeler sales have been sort of increasing by an average 9% per month since May, when the sort of fuel prices spiked in India. Beyond subsidies and beyond sort of the policy-driven support, growth in markets like China is supported really by very quick turnover, fleet turnover in those markets of high replacement rates, very large domestic manufacturing base, and the strong demand for low-cost urban mobility in those markets. And I think these are sort of true for most of the markets where we see that adoption growing really quickly.
8: Yeah, I mean, you spoke about the fuel costs, and obviously this year with all the international turmoil that we've seen in Iran and elsewhere, that's been exacerbated. I was listening to a report about this, and the drivers of some of these little, you know, urban taxis were essentially saying, we have to bear the brunt of those fuel increases. We can't really pass them on to our customers because of the competitive nature of our market. So if they can electrify, that can save them a lot of money, especially, you know, over the longer term. Do you have any experience riding in an electric moped or scooter?
10: Unfortunately, no.
8: How about an electric bus?
10: An electric bus, yes. Well, London is a big market for electric buses. So I live in London, and whenever I sort of jump on a bus these days, it's an electric bus. It's a pleasure.
8: Yeah, so tell me about that. I mean, buses in the report had the second highest percentage of sales, around 43%. And this honestly shocked me because I live in the US, there's a lot of compressed natural gas buses, but I rarely see electric buses here. You said you're in London, they're commonplace. What's making the adoption of electric buses successful?
10: Operating costs. So in many use cases, electric buses will already be sort of cheaper on a total cost of ownership basis than their mostly diesel peers. So that's one big factor. And then municipal level policies, which often take a form of ultra low emission zones or inner city fleet electrification targets. Those played a big role as well, especially in European cities. So you have countries like Denmark, for example, in Europe, which have already achieved 100% zero emission city bus sales last year.
8: Wow.
10: So this is moving very quickly. And as bus electrification sort of accelerates, you also have increasing competition. So basically, it means there's more models available in Europe. We have now 50 manufacturers already supplying electric vehicles to the market. And that sort of helps to deploy this type of vehicles in those working fleets.
8: Right, competition.
10: And there's also a subsidy story in China. There were sort of quite aggressive trading scrappage subsidies for the existing fleets. So yeah, that also helps.
8: So we've been speaking about the percentage of the market in terms of sales, but a really important metric that you all use in the report, and that's important as we talk about decarbonization, is the fuel displacement. So apart from being nicer to listen to, not polluting the air we breathe, obviously getting away from fossil fuels is a key goal of this electric revolution. So last year, vehicle electrification and efficiency gains displaced 3.2 million barrels a day of fuel. That's roughly what South Korea consumes daily. So is there a way to sort of parse out how much of that displacement you can attribute to things like two and three wheelers as opposed to passenger cars or buses?
10: Yeah, so two and three wheelers are currently the biggest source of oil displacement globally. So road fuel demand from two and three wheelers stood at around 1.7 million barrels per day in 2025. But that means that sort of early electrification already avoided roughly 1.5 million barrels of oil per day last year from two and three wheelers. But over time, as passenger vehicles electrification rates increase, passenger vehicles become the biggest sort of source of displacement.
8: So I want to talk for a minute about where these transitions are happening. So as you pointed out, China is the dominant player here, especially when we're talking about two and three wheelers. But you mentioned a few European countries that are really investing in electric bus fleets. So there are major transitions happening both in highly urban, wealthy nations like those in Europe and, you know, less wealthy developing nations. And I find that really interesting. So are there parallels in those countries that we should observe? And is it happening essentially on the non-Americas side of the world? Are the Americas also electrifying?
10: Yeah, so in terms of North America, the rollback of major sort of federal subsidy programs and support for electrification of road transport sort of had an impact on essentially all of the sectors. So two and three wheelers electrification was never big in North America, mostly because of motorcycle questions. These are much more difficult to electrify. And we see that as a major barrier to sort of wider two wheelers electrification around the world. But then we've seen a drop in passenger electric vehicle sales, as well as a sort of drop in electric bus sales in North America. And this was all caused by this major regulatory pushback that we've seen when it comes to electrification of transport.
8: So the policy really needs to support this development of the industry, sounds like.
10: Policy is crucial. And I would want to add to it, I think stable and predictable policy is crucial, because stable and predictable policy will enable the risking of the investments that are required to bring that electrification to the levels that, you know, some governments are targeting. So I think stable and predictable policy, not only having a policy, if it changes every 2 years, it really doesn't do much for deployment.
8: Right. Yeah. You mentioned electric motorcycles, and I think this is really interesting because as a person who doesn't ride a motorcycle or a scooter, to me, they don't seem that different. But you pointed out when we spoke before that particularly in North America or the U.S., motorcycles are really a leisure vehicle, and they are substantially heavier and bigger than a lot of these highly used daily commuting mopeds that are in other countries. So can you unpack a little bit more why motorcycles in particular are difficult to electrify?
10: So I think that it all stems from the sort of performance metrics that buyers of motorcycles look at. So you need the speed and you need the agility, and you also want a lot of range because you will often use them for much longer distances than the typical sort of moped or scooter user that uses electric two and three-wheelers for city commuting. So I think achieving all of this in a motorcycle is quite difficult. So you need significant size batteries to get that performance in, and especially the range that makes the vehicle heavier. And it also makes it a bit more expensive because those batteries can be pretty pricey still. So that impacts the upfront price of the vehicle, makes it more expensive to buy, and consumers basically don't consider it. And we've seen this play out as well in Brazil, right? Where consumers, they favor higher displacement motorcycles that can handle highway speeds, more difficult terrain, over scooters or mopeds. And I believe one of the limiting factors in our outlook were much longer distances that drivers in Brazil have to do compared to some other markets, that those lower powered electric mopeds and scooters really can't match on range.
8: The BNEF outlook has road fuel demand peaking in 2029 and then plateauing rather than, you know, dropping off dramatically. For a listener who hears this phrase peak oil demand and imagines, you know, a turning point, what does a plateau mean for emissions over the next decade?
10: Well, I think in that sense, it's not going to be a sudden drop in emissions. It's going to be much more a plateau. And that's because electrification doesn't sort of move at the same speed in all of the markets that we're observing. There's still a large part of the world which is urbanizing very quickly. The GDP per capita is growing very quickly. And these are the markets where demand for mobility increases. And it doesn't necessarily mean that all of that new mobility will be electric from the start, at least not until the prices can sort of come lower and compete with combustion vehicles. And then the second thing is fleet replacement rates. So sales are accelerating really quickly, but it doesn't mean that fleet replaces as quickly. So in our outlook, there's still a large share, even by 2040, 2050, of combustion vehicles on the road, which will continue to emit CO2 emissions.
8: Yeah, I mean, just to put that in even more basic language, just because we sell more electric vehicles doesn't necessarily mean that the fossil fuel operated vehicles disappear. They're still on the roads in a lot of cases, or they may be sold to somebody else who continues to drive them as opposed to retired, right?
10: Yeah. So
8: the net zero scenario requires 515 million more electric two and three wheelers on the road by 2050 than you currently project in your report. If you were in a role of advising a government on the single highest leverage thing they could do to close that gap, what would it be?
10: So it's a very difficult question, but I'm a big fan of various sort of combustion vehicle bans, whether they're direct or indirect. I believe that these are some of the more effective tools in getting the road transport closer to net zero. Policies like this really send a clear directional signal to automakers. While sticking to it over a longer time allows for the risking of that various investment that needs to be made to achieve net zero targets. But I also do realize that ICE bans or ICE phase out targets are often...
8: And
10: ICE's internal combustion engine, yes. But I do realize that these are often politically contentious and very difficult to implement and hold on to. So I think my advice would be that whatever way you choose to achieve net zero road transport, keep the very important objective in front of you all the time. And by that, I mean the energy security and decoupling from volatile oil prices, and then stick to the plan. So stable and predictable policy is really what allowed China to become that global EV powerhouse. And this is what the industry really needs to deliver on those ambitious net zero targets.
8: Great. We'll leave it there for today. Alexandra O'Donovan is head of electrified transport at Bloomberg New Energy Finance. Thank you so much for joining us on Climate One.
10: Thank you for having me.
8: Coming up, why electrification of these smaller vehicles makes sense in places like India.
11: When you are looking at the electricity price versus the petrol price or diesel price on a per kilometer basis, it's substantially less. Like we are talking about almost 70% less.
8: That's ahead when Climate One continues.
12: This is the Local Music Minute on WUTC. And today, we're listening to Dollars Family.

0: been listening to Dollars Family here on the Local Music Minute on WUTC. As you know that our last season change.
1: This is Climate One. I'm Kusha Navadar. In a lot of the world, the roads aren't dominated by cars at all. They're full of two- and three-wheelers. Think scooters like Vespas, motorbikes, and auto rickshaws carrying people and packages through crowded cities. A few years ago, those vehicles started to electrify rapidly, as we hear in this CBC report.
2: In the jumble of New Delhi traffic, chaos is a given. And so are these electric rickshaws jockeying for space, zooming from one spot to the next. It's an EV revolution, some say, that's overtaken India's capital and several other northern states.
1: And more recently, in places like Kenya, motorbike taxis, or boda bodas, are going electric to save on skyrocketing fossil fuel prices or avoid fuel shortages.
3: As an electric bike rider, I won't be affected. I'll still be at work like everyone else, running an electric bike, so I'm at an advantage because my work doesn't stop.
1: That's from a DW News story. To find out more about the impact these vehicles really have, I talked with Samhita Shilidar, principal at the clean energy nonprofit RMI. She grew up in India, which along with China accounts for around 90% of the two- and three-wheeler market. She says transportation there differs from what we're used to here in the U.S.
4: So if you imagine transportation in India versus U.S., the streets in India, they look completely different. In the U.S., we are seeing multiple lanes, cars, jeeps, SUVs, pickup trucks driving on it versus in India. When you look at the road, it's a lot of two- and three-wheelers. So if you look at the magnitude, it's like 70% of the vehicles are two- and three-wheelers. And the magnitude that you're looking at is also very different, right? Like there are 260 million two-wheelers running on Indian roads.
1: Oh, wow. So
4: very different as compared to the U.S., and the road structure is also just very different. The lanes are not as followed as in the U.S., so that kind of creates a very different environment in terms of driving as well. Even if you look at the commercial usages, so if you look at deliveries or ride-hailing market, that is predominantly driven by two-wheelers and three-wheelers.
1: You know, it's interesting because the vehicle that's actually displacing the most oil is an electric scooter or a rickshaw, and that's especially true in India. So what do you think tipped the economics for these vehicles?
4: So when you are looking at the electricity price versus the petrol price or diesel price on a per kilometer basis, it's substantially less. Like we are talking about almost 70% less depending on the electricity prices.
1: Yeah.
4: So that makes your day-to-day spending on your two-wheeler very less as compared to your conventional petrol vehicles. So that is one of the biggest reasons. Second is also convenience is coming out to be one of the reasons why electric two-wheelers are gaining more and more popularity as compared to IC engine two-wheelers. So this battery, which is just 2 to 4 kilowatt hour, it gets charged. You can charge it at home. There are also options to swap the battery if you have a swapping vehicle where you can swap the this 10, 12 kilogram battery in a matter of few minutes.
1: So it sounds like in terms of the economics, the feasibility and also the cost differential when you look at two and three wheelers are even more apparent than when you look at bigger cars, when you make the shift from a combustible engine to a battery.
4: Yes. So when you look at total cost of ownership, which is basically cost of buying a vehicle, your purchase price, as well as cost of operating your vehicle, which includes your fuel prices, electricity prices, maintenance prices. On average, in India, two-wheelers are almost 40% less as compared to petrol counterparts. So over the lifetime of the vehicle, you are saving almost 40% of your costs.
1: Wow. For a gig driver, what is that? What difference does that make in their life? Like, are we talking about 2 extra weeks of groceries? Like, can you contextualize that savings for us?
4: Yes, I think that is going to mean almost more than 2 weeks of groceries, to be honest. Again, a question that is contextualized, it varies so much between different kind of cities and different kind of purchasing power. But you're almost looking at reducing their spending by 40%, you're looking at increasing their income. It can also just help you towards any of your day-to-day needs. So I think it is definitely making a big difference in terms of livelihood of gig economy workers as well.
1: So in this, it is a significant development in their quality of life without changing behavior besides using electricity instead of using fossil fuels, basically, is the switch. And like buying a different model of, yeah. And so whatever extra upfront cost there is for the vehicle. What about on the health side? Because that is crucial too. Like, is the shift having any noticeable effect on air quality, on the health of the drivers?
4: Yes. So electric vehicles have no direct tailpipe emissions as compared to ICE engine vehicles, right? So your air pollution is substantially less as compared to your petrol or diesel vehicles. So drivers are definitely experiencing a lot less health impact directly when it comes from using a petrol vehicle as compared to electric vehicle. And it's not just for drivers, it is for all of the citizens.
1: This makes me wonder, how do you get around?
4: Yeah. So I personally have my own two-wheeler. That is how I would drive around most of the times when I'm in India. Typically, when you're looking at personal usage of two-wheelers, you're looking at 20, 30 kilometers max a day. If I'm hailing a ride, typically auto rickshaws are most convenient. They are most readily available. And as you mentioned, 60% of auto rickshaws, three-wheelers are already electric in India right now. So you are either just hailing a ride or you're booking it through any of the ride-hailing apps. So in those cases, you're looking at three-wheeler or four-wheeler.
1: Is your two-wheeler electric?
4: We have bought an electric two-wheeler back home in India now in our household. But when I was using it, this was like almost 10 years ago when I was in India. And that time it was unfortunately ICE, but now we have an electric two-wheeler at home. Yeah.
1: And India has been trying to build swapping, like the ease of battery swapping and interoperability into its EV transition through a formal battery swapping. So why is that such a natural fit for two-wheelers, for three-wheelers?
4: Yeah, in India, we are seeing a mix of charging and swapping. But in some of the countries in Southeast Asia and Africa, the markets are predominant swapping. For example, Nigeria, you're looking at 90% of the electric two-wheelers are swapping. Especially when it comes to two-wheeler swapping becomes interesting because your battery size is so small. You're looking at 2 to 4 kilowatt hour. So you're really looking at like a 10 kilo battery that is relatively much easier to swap just on your own. Interesting things with swapping is that a lot of companies are now then selling your vehicle without a battery. So your big part of your upfront cost of electric vehicles is now reduced, which is often a barrier. And then they are providing you pay-as-you-go or battery as a service kind of a model where you just have to keep on paying per swap. So that way your initial cost barrier is substantially lower.
1: Do you know how much the cost of a new vehicle with a battery accounts for just the battery? Like how much is the battery relative to the rest of the vehicle?
4: Like almost 30 to 40% of the cost.
1: Wow. So you can save like 40% and then go to a subscription model.
4: Exactly.
1: Very interesting. But what about swapping itself? Because I mentioned interoperability. I used to have an electric car. I had to carry around at least one adapter to make sure that I could charge it at any given time. I imagine that if you're in a subscription model, you might be locked into one brand maybe. Like what is India's work in trying to make it as easy as possible to swap batteries?
4: I think that is where standardization plays a really big role, that if, especially with respect to battery swapping as a model, there are certain standards that are often set by countries to make sure that there is interoperability between different types of swapping infrastructure. But a lot of times, swapping vehicles are often used by commercial vehicles and commercial players. So drivers are using those. So a lot of times your fleet operators who are basically owning and operating these vehicles, who are partnering with drivers, have their own depots, which are often used for swapping. When fleet operators try to work with different vehicle manufacturers, they also are someone who are making sure that there is interoperability into the ecosystem.
1: We've been talking a lot about drivers. Yeah. How about riders? Does switching to electric for ride-hailing cabs or for delivery service, as the consumer who's experiencing the service, does switching to electric change at all? I'm wondering from your own personal experience if it does.
4: Yeah, I think you hear different kind of experiences from different players, right? I mean, there are a lot of riders or a lot of consumers who have anxiety associated with change, anxiety associated with new technology in the first. Definitely, I don't want to kind of, you know, not acknowledge that. But more and more, as the market matures, you also start seeing increasing level of confidence, right? One quick personal anecdote that I want to share is my experience that I had in Nairobi. As part of my research work, completely research work, I just decided to spend a couple of hours by a swapping station in Nairobi during one of my first trips. And I was just speaking with some of the riders in terms of understanding why have they chosen an electric two-wheeler, electric Boda Boda, as compared to a petrol Boda Boda. And I spoke with a lot of women drivers as well. And some of the reasons that they shared with me were just on convenience with respect to comfort. They were like, these vehicles are way less bumpy, especially on the roads in Kenya or similar roads in the rest of the part of Global South, right? So way more comfortable. And another interesting element that they shared is a lot of times these electric vehicles are often undertaken by private sector players. So they just have way more confidence in terms of the formalization of the whole market. So as compared to an ICE, Boda Boda, a lot of times, which they're not sure if it is owned by, if the driver is also, you know, like, is does the driver even own the license? Or how formalized is this sector? When you're booking an electric Boda Boda, you know that it is regulated. You know that the driver has gone through the whole training. So it just creates more and more confidence, more and more safety-related element as well associated with this whole transition. So for riders, it is convenience, it is safety, it is comfort that is also supporting with this whole case.
1: Wow, that's super interesting. That's an interesting side effect. And then also you were talking about comfort. Why is it more comfortable?
4: I think just generally there are relatively less moving parts with the entire electric vehicle. A lot of these models are also new as compared to a lot of old models that are typically there with respect to petrol or diesel vehicles. And just newer technology, which comes with relatively kind of better all-in-all vehicle models.
1: It's a new car. Yeah. It's a new bike. It's going to have better everything, kind of.
4: Exactly.
1: That makes sense. You know, Africa is often where the story gets told that it's like the next India, but the starting conditions are really different, aren't they? I mean, there's patchier grids, there's less domestic manufacturing, and there's smaller two and three-wheelered fleets to begin with. So where does the India model actually translate to markets like Kenya, like Rwanda, like Nigeria?
4: Yeah, so if you're looking at African countries, as you rightly mentioned, there are a lot of challenges with respect to grid. There are lots of challenges that, with respect to manufacturing that need to be addressed. But that is where some of the most innovative models are coming into the play. For example, there are a lot of companies who are looking into microgrid, like solar power generation for charging infrastructure on site, and that can be combined with charging infrastructure for electric vehicles. So that is kind of becoming more and more popular. But the most critical learnings from India, for example, for Africa, are with respect to how different policy mechanisms and how different financing mechanisms have really helped with spurring the market. So policy has really acted as a catalyst in India in terms of just setting the overall tone, setting the overall signal in terms of why electrification is important, how it is a priority, and that has helped industry grow in terms of manufacturing as well as adoption. So there are a lot of parallel learnings that can be drawn from markets in Africa in terms of what kind of subsidies, what kind of sequencing of different policies is really important in terms of creating that confidence into the whole market, and then different financing models as well, because a lot of times the bottleneck is the high upfront cost of electric vehicles, right? Like your sticker price is much higher. So how can you make sure that you're offering different kinds of innovative business models, or you're offering different kinds of affordable lending models for electric vehicles, and how can you structure risks, financing risks, so that you're creating less barrier to adoption from the consumer and driver's end?
1: If you're saying that one thing some of these countries can learn from India is government policy to spur partnerships and incentives through subsidies, my question is, do you see that as a potential bottleneck? Because at some point, the subsidies will end, the partnerships might fizzle out. Will that make the adoption then decrease?
4: I think that is where we really have to look at transportation as a whole system challenge or a whole system equation, right? Policy is definitely a catalyst, but in terms of scaling the market, financing partnerships are going to play more and more role. So policy definitely supports with respect to setting the tone, setting the direction, when the market is at a nascent stage, but eventually financing has to keep up. Eventually, with the once policy and financing is there in the system, then private sector players, OEMs catch up in terms of economies of scale, and that kind of creates this whole loop, learning loop, in terms of feedback loop, in terms of supporting the market more and more.
1: Since I'm into motorcycles, my understanding is that East Africa has become a real testing ground for electric motorcycle startups.
4: Yes.
1: Thinking of like the Boda Boda taxis in Nairobi and Kampala. Can you just tell me quickly like what the outlook is for those areas in East Africa?
4: Yeah, so East Africa is one of the places where electric motorcycles are becoming more and more popular. Surprisingly, electric motorcycles are relatively less popular in India. We are looking at electric mopeds, right? So there are so many learnings that can be drawn from the Boda Boda experience. I think it's all fit to purpose. What I mean by that is the type of vehicles that need to be developed in every ecosystem must meet the need of the market. So if you look at the vehicles in two-wheelers in India, a lot of those are personal use or they are used for deliveries. Versus if you're looking at the market in Kenya, they are used for ride hailing. In India, relatively, two-wheeler ride hailing vehicles are less popular. So depending on what even the need of the market is, you're looking at different kinds of vehicles prevailing this electric vehicle transition.
1: Okay, so 10 years from now, okay? Mm-hmm. Are there general trends that you anticipate seeing in this sector for two and three wheelers globally? And if not, are there specific places where you're like, oh, I think this is going to happen?
4: Oh, that's an interesting question. I feel like electric two and three wheelers are going to start becoming a norm in a lot of global South countries. I feel like we are already seeing that with India. We are already seeing that with some countries in Southeast Asia, some countries in Latin America. I feel like more and more adoption is definitely going towards electric vehicles. So the future is electric when it comes to two and three wheelers in a lot of these places. If I were to kind of predict few other things in next 10 years, I also feel like the charging infrastructure hopefully is going to become a lot more prevalent. Hopefully the commercial two and three wheelers start becoming more and more electric and kind of private two wheelers follow that. Hopefully with economies of scale, the capital cost, the purchase price, right, which is still one of the barriers that a lot of people are facing, hopefully that does get resolved and relative financial risks in the ecosystem are cumulatively much lower. So hopefully the market is there. And then looking beyond two and three wheelers, I really hope that the learnings from two, three wheeler market can also inform learnings for other sectors. Because ultimately, looking into trucks, looking into light commercial vehicles, looking into buses, it's also so important because even though they are relatively fewer in number when it comes to vehicles on the road, but they're disproportionately contributing to air pollution, greenhouse gas emissions costs, especially associated with the whole logistics sector.
1: I'm excited to see the way it goes. It sounds very exciting. Samhita Shiladhar is principal at RMI. Thank you so much for talking to us.
4: Thank you so much, Kushai. It was a pleasure.
1: Coming up, in the U.S., two- and three-wheelers might not be taking off as much as they are in India and China, but there are some interesting smaller EVs that are growing more popular.
5: Golf carts have a way of just, like, triggering joy. They're fundamentally different. They're a lot smaller. And they can actually be better in certain situations than a giant SUV.
1: That's up next when Climate One returns.
6: Did you know a reporter from the Chattanooga Times introduced JFK to Jackie O? This is your local history minute from WUTC. In 1946, John Bartlett moved to Chattanooga to accept a job as a reporter with the Chattanooga Times. A couple of years later, the Chattanooga Times moved him to their Washington, D.C. bureau. There, he would go on to win a Pulitzer Prize for his coverage of corruption in the Air Force. That was, however, only his second most noteworthy accomplishment. While working in Washington, Bartlett became friends with a young congressman named John Fitzgerald Kennedy. Bartlett and his wife enjoyed playing matchmakers, and so they invited JFK over to their house for dinner and drinks with another single friend, Jackie Bouvier. They glimpsed each other at a wedding before, but this was their first chance to meet, and John Bartlett would go on to serve as an usher at their wedding. This was your Local History Minute from WUTC.
7: This is Climate One. I'm Kusha Navidar. We've spent this hour talking mostly about the electrifying trend among small vehicles, which are generally lighter and more efficient to begin with. But in the United States, the trend has run the other way. Our cars keep getting bigger and heavier. David Zipper has a name for that shift. He's a contributing writer at Bloomberg, co-host of the podcast Look Both Ways, and he calls the phenomenon car bloat.
5: So car bloat, I define as sort of the confluence of two concurrent trends. One is this shift in the United States away from sedans and station wagons toward SUVs and pickups. So in the 1970s, SUVs and pickups were relatively rare. They're work vehicles. About 20% of the vehicle fleet was SUVs and pickups. And now it's actually over 80%. The station wagons are basically gone, and lots of people use a pickup or a SUV in lieu of a sedan. And then the second trend that I include within car bloat is just the ongoing expansion of the individual models.
7: Like actual volume, you're saying? Like the volume of the car, or
5: the size of it and the weight.
7: Size of it,
5: so
7: yes.
5: Yeah. So the car is getting bloated, literally, I would argue.
7: Yeah.
5: So like the Ford F-150 pickup is, you know, long-standing, best-selling vehicle in America. And in the last 35 years, it's gained about 1,000 pounds and 5 inches of height. So you put those two trends together, you have a lot more very big cars on the road. And I think that's a problem.
7: Yeah, it's been argued that by building even bigger, pricier cars, that automakers are actually inviting disruption from below. Because like now we're seeing Telos K-inspired mini truck, Bezos-backed Slate. Are we seeing that kind of disruption?
5: I fun question. I feel like it's been a long time coming, and I think Detroit has made itself very vulnerable. It's kind of crazy for those of us who are old enough to remember the Ford Taurus of the 1990s and stuff like that. Mm-hmm. Sedans were widespread from Ford and GM and whatnot, Chrysler. There isn't a single entry-level sedan that the Detroit automakers make for Americans at all anymore, because it's just more profitable for the OEMs in Detroit, the car companies, to make SUVs and pickups. So if you want a sedan, you basically have to get a foreign automaker. And to your point, I do believe that that makes the automakers vulnerable when there's a shift in consumer preferences.
7: Let's talk about e-bikes for a second. When it comes to e-bikes, what did Europe get right that might actually translate to other places?
5: They incentivized them, for one thing, to give people a chance to try them out. There were a lot of national level incentives for e-bikes, which actually have been proposed in Congress in past years, but never enacted. And I think that that's a great way to get people to try them. A lot of them have been retired now because e-bikes are so widespread in many parts of Europe that they don't really need to introduce more people to them, unlike, I would argue, in the U.S. I think it's a great way to just give people a taste, encourage them to try it, because e-bikes are just so practical and so fun that if you give people a flavor for it, they'll go with it. I don't actually know if Europe did this first, but I think there's some American jurisdictions like Vermont and Oakland that have done something I think is really smart, which is to go beyond actually the electric bike share systems and have e-bike libraries. You basically can sign up like going to a library and checking out a book. You can go to the e-bike library and check out an e-bike for a week to give it a try.
7: Wow.
5: Actually, Paris did it long before U.S. jurisdictions. But again, it gets to this concept of, look, just try it out. We know it's different. First, it's a lot cheaper than a car, God knows, but it's still a major investment for a lot of people. And maybe it makes sense to have it for a few days to see how it fits into your life. And then you can make the decision you want to.
7: Well, it's interesting because I think more e-bikes are sold in the U.S. than electric cars. And that happened largely without federal help. So what does that adoption rate tell us? There must be huge demand for it.
5: There is. There's been local help. Mm-hmm. Denver famously was the first big city to offer a pretty generous e-bike rebate, which, like, it was way oversubscribed. People joked that getting a rebate from Denver was like trying to get Taylor Swift concert tickets. Like, you had to be like hitting refresh over and over and over again. But it was covered in the Washington Post, and all this like national news was made from it, and it inspired a lot of jurisdictions, from Portland, Oregon to DC, where I live, a lot of other places, the state of Connecticut, to create their own e-bike rebates. So I just want to be clear, the federal government has done nothing, but there's been some interest at the state and local level, which is great. But a lot of people who've taken bike share rides that are electric, that can be like a gateway drug where they're like, oh, this is awesome. And then they want to buy their own e-bike. Sure. And by the way, a fun factoid maybe for listeners, the utilization across bike share networks in the U.S. that have both pedal bikes and e-bikes is way higher for e-bikes. It's actually like the average e-bike that's part of City Bike, or where I live, Capital Bike Share in D.C., that average e-bike will be used 3 times more in a day than a pedal bike. People love them. They're really useful. And you have to pay for it, right? Like, you pay more, or sometimes pay it all. So, you know, you ask, why are e-bikes getting so popular in the U.S.? I think because they are fun and they fulfill a real need and the incentives help. But I think the word is actually now getting out. And I frankly find the e-bike growing popularity to be one of the more inspiring trends in transportation in North America.
7: It's so interesting because, you know, 10 years ago, 2015, I was living in D.C. and I used the bike share program there, and there were no battery powered bikes. It was all just
5: early days.
7: Early days. And to see the trend now, it feels like a microcosm of like this wider trend of adoption happening in the United States. And Portland's Clean Energy Community Benefits Fund, couple others like you're mentioning that are incentivizing folks to actually pick up these bikes. Yeah. What effect are these programs having beyond just like introducing folks to the idea of an e-bike if it is so difficult to get a rebate in the first place?
5: Yeah. So the studies are just coming out now. It takes time to really analyze the impacts. But what we've seen is encouraging. I think in Denver, there was a study showing that people are using the e-bikes in lieu of cars to a large extent. And anecdotally, you can find lots of people like that. I was just reading an article about a guy in Portland who's like, my car is collecting dust ever since I got my e-bike through the rebate program over the summer. But I think that this makes sense if you stop and think a bit about how pedal bikes are used in the U.S. And this is actually an interesting distinction with Europe. For those who've spent a lot of time in both places, in a lot of European cities, bikes are a mode of transportation, right? Mm-hmm. If you've ever been to the Netherlands, people are using whatever bike to get around wherever. So if you get an e-bike, you're basically just, oh, I can get around more easily, but it's not actually a change necessarily in your thinking of how you use a two-wheeler to navigate your world. America, to a large extent, and you and I live in cities that are a little bit unusual in this way. DC and New York have a little more biking than most places, but in general, as a friend of mine put it, who does micromobility work, sort of like analysis for a living, he's like, in America, a bike is something that you put in your car and you drive out to a trail and then you drive around in a circle and then you put it back in your car and you go home. And there's nothing wrong with recreational cycling, but as I think that when you try an e-bike, it's actually a paradigm shift. Because it can conquer those hills, it can get you to a place without being sweaty necessarily. It's actually much more practical day to day, especially if you start thinking about like e-cargo bikes where you can put kids or go to the grocery store. So this is actually, I think, an important distinction between how e-bikes could be used in America versus in Europe. But it takes time to appreciate it. When you stick a battery onto that bike, it actually becomes way more useful for many Americans' lives.
7: Another topic that you've written about, which I have thoroughly enjoyed, is not just e-bikes, it's golf carts. And I want to talk about that for a second. So golf carts have actually jumped from retirement communities like the Villages into places like Scottsdale and downtown Tampa. What have you seen with golf cart adoption?
5: Oh, I love it. Yeah, golf carts is really fun, isn't it? The other thing too about golf carts is that even more so than with e-bikes, whenever I mention golf carts, people's eyes light up.
1: Yeah, right.
5: I forget his name, but there was a city council member in New York who on April Fool's Day a few years ago did a like social media post saying like, so the city has decreed that, you know, south of 34th Street, only golf carts, no cars. That's the way New York is going to go. And you remember like all the response, people were like, this is awesome. Like people were like genuinely excited until they realized that, oh, well, of course, this is not real. But no, golf carts have a way of just like triggering joy. So I'm a huge believer like in golf carts. You asked earlier in our conversation, is there a potential for disruption to the American automobile? And I think golf carts along with e-bikes are a part of it because they're a lot cheaper. They're fundamentally different. They're a lot smaller and they can actually be better. A golf cart can be better in certain situations than a giant SUV. And a little bit of a inside track on understanding golf carts in this country, because my wife happens to be from an exurb of Atlanta called Peachtree City. That is like the mecca of golf carts in this country. It is an exurb of maybe 40,000 people built after World War II and not far from the airport for those who know Atlanta. The community of Peachtree City was built up basically with golf courses in like the 50s and 60s, and they created some golf paths that people started using to get around even when they weren't playing golf. Like, huh, this is interesting. So fast forward, it's a quick growing town. It's a really nice place to be. And 40,000 people. And there's a total of 13,000 households there and 10,000 registered golf carts.
7: Wow.
5: And there's like kids, there's older people, there's families, everything. So I went there and I did a deep dive story for Business Week, sort of understanding how it changed quality of life. And honestly, it's one of the most fun stories I've ever done because, you know, I went to the high school, which is just like a parking lot filled with golf carts.
7: With golf carts.
5: Yeah.
7: Oh, man.
5: And you have like the guys who are like doing like weird, stupid moves to impress the girls and, you know, whatever else. Like, I'm sure somebody ends up in a ditch sometimes, but I'd rather the guy be in a ditch in a golf cart rather than being an SUV. And I interviewed a couple 16-year-olds who were like, yeah, it's great. I can't legally drive a car, but I can, or 15-year-olds, I should say, but I can legally drive a golf cart. So my friends and I have independence we'd never otherwise have. It's given me a real sense of my community and helped me connect with people. And I love it. And by the way, the parents are like, thank God my kid can get around without me schlepping them everywhere because they're in a golf cart. And then I talked with elderly people who said it's a godsend having a golf cart. Like one guy told me I had a surgery on my leg. I couldn't drive, but I could use a golf cart.
7: Yeah, yeah.
5: And so in the evenings, you see families in golf carts going to get ice cream together. And they're chattering. They're always saying hi to one another as they pass them. And I interviewed the mayor of Peachtree City. I was like, how have golf carts really changed this town? And she told me something that has always stayed with me. She's like, they genuinely make Peachtree City more friendly. And I was like, what do you mean? She said, well, if I pass someone who's a neighbor or someone I vaguely know in a golf cart, I'm going to stop and wave, chat for a minute. If we were both in cars, I would never do that.
1: Yeah, totally. But David, is this predicated on having like the town that's built around golf courses, like you said? How would this apply to cities outside of Peachtree City?
5: No, and totally appropriate. So I should be clear. Peachtree City was master planned. Mm-hmm. And there was a very forward-looking master planner named Joel Cowan who built it up. To make sure there were these car-free paths, golf cart paths, they call them, connecting various communities. So it's an entirely appropriate question. And my response is, you're right. You can't just turn every suburb into Peachtree City. However, what's fascinating to me is in the last few years, you've seen golf carts pop up in small towns in rural Georgia. I know this because I've driven through them. Cleveland just legalized golf carts on public roads last year. And really? South Carolina updated statewide rules. So golf carts are being used.

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0: For NPR News, I'm Joseph King in Kinigi, Rwanda.
1: Rescue crews in Nepal are still searching for survivors more than a week after catastrophic flooding triggered by a glacier collapse. More than 1,300 people have died, while nearly 5,000 are still missing in Nepal. Crews are continuing to search tunnels and debris around damaged hydropower projects where hundreds of workers were caught in the flooding. The floods also devastated communities across the border in Tibet, where hundreds of people remain missing. I'm Windsor Johnston, NPR News in Washington.
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4: Are you a real know-it-all? Do you annoy your family by shouting the answers while watching Jeopardy? Do you drive people crazy when you start a sentence with, well, actually? Well, guess what? You can go fact yourself. Hi. Hi, everyone. Welcome to Go Fact Yourself, the show where we quiz the smartest people we know and find out why they love what they love. I'm Helen Hong. Yay. Thank you. And now, from the Crawford at LAist in Pasadena, here's our moderator, J. Keith Van Stratton.
5: Thank you so much. Hello, Helen. How are you?
4: I'm very well, J. Keith. How are you?
5: I'm well. Now, Helen, this is usually the part of the show where we have a little banter, where you get to tell something about your life, and you are willing, I understand, tonight to sacrifice that self-promotional time in order to do something for the good of the show.
4: That is correct.
5: What is that?
4: Tom Hanks, come on, go fact yourself. Come on.
5: That is the announcement that you wanted to make.
4: We are on the air here at LAist, which is our home station in Los Angeles. Tom, we've heard you have a house here.
5: Mm-hmm.
4: And we've also heard rumors that you are an NPR fan. So, you know, let's make it happen, Tom Hanks.
5: Okay. All right. So if you or someone you know is Tom Hanks, please get in touch with us. Thank you for your sacrifice. Thank you, Helen Hong. Today on Go Fact Yourself, two guests will compete to answer questions about facts they know, facts they may not know, and frankly, facts they should know. Plus, we'll meet actual experts on two very different topics. And finally, we'll declare one of our guests the winner of today's show. Let's get started and meet today's guest. Helen, who do we have playing tonight?
4: He is an Emmy-winning writer, comedian, and actor who hosts Hanging with Dr. Z and the Dana Gould Hour. And she is a comedian who starred in the Hulu show Living for the Dead and hosts the podcast Ghosted by Roz Hernandez. It's Dana Gould and Roz Hernandez.
5: Dana and Roz. Hello, Dana. Hello, Roz.
6: Hello.
7: Hello.
5: Well, Dana, those Emmys that Helen mentioned were for your work as a writer-producer on The Simpsons. And many years later, you came back to the show to do a voice as yourself. What was it like being portrayed on The Simpsons, a show that you had worked on for so long?
7: It was very flattering. They were doing an episode, and they were going over a list of worthless activities. and it was read by Werner Herzog. And it was, I just remember, it was something, the endless braiding of hair and listening to the Dana Gould Hour podcast.
4: That's a good Werner Herzog.
7: Yeah, and then they did an insert of me doing a ridiculous show business factoid, which is the basis of my podcast. But it was great. I've played myself on The Simpsons and on Family Guy. And that and $5 will get you a latte.
5: And how do you feel about the way that you were animated and drawn on The Simpsons?
7: Oh, they were very kind. To my undying credit.
5: Yeah, you look good in yellow and with fewer fingers.
7: I did. Yes, I did.
4: Now, Roz, you host a show on YouTube called Roz Hernandez, The Haunted Doll.
6: That's true, yes.
4: Where you investigate hotel rooms that are allegedly haunted?
6: Yes.
4: But you don't do it alone.
6: I do it with guys I find on Grindr. The gay dating app.
4: Do they know that this is the...
6: Yeah, I make it very clear. Like, I make a profile that'll be like, hey, I'm staying in a haunted hotel. It's for my YouTube. And then I just kind of sit and wait for see who comes.
4: What's your success rate? Do you get people that are like, I'm there. I'll be there in 5 minutes.
6: Yeah, and sometimes it's kind of like The Bachelor. Like, I hold auditions, you know?
5: Oh, really?
6: I have like 3 different people that say that they want it. And then I make them all FaceTime me and prove to me why they should be in my YouTube video.
5: Well, we'll get to chat with you two more a little bit later, but we did ask you each to provide us with a few topics outside your field of work that you know and love. Dana, for you, you said that was the 1960s, the TV show Twin Peaks, and all things Planet of the Apes. Which is
4: audience is excited for that one.
7: Sort of bleeds into my work.
5: A little bit. Yeah. Whereas, Roz, you said you know and love the movie Showgirls.
6: Yes.
5: John Waters movies. Uh-huh. And the Brian Noem cross-dressing scandal.
6: Yes.
5: Well, later on, we'll ask each of you some in-depth trivia questions about one of those topics. But first, we're going to get your thoughts on something you might know nothing about. It is time to split some hairs with our What's the Difference round. We'll have one question for each of you, each worth up to 2 points. And of course, the other person will have a chance to steal. Your topic today, freedom of the press. Remember? First up in freedom of the press is Dana with freedom. Dana, while both can help you feel water press against your body, what's the difference between free diving and skin diving? Free diving and skin diving.
7: The difference is your air. Free diving is you go down without air and without an aqualung or an assisted air device. And skin diving is you are wearing a wetsuit and you have a tank and you submerge yourself for long periods of time because you have assisted breathing apparatus.
5: All right, very succinctly said. We don't know yet if you're entirely correct. Roz, anything you'd like to add or change?
6: Skin diving is when you're naked?
5: All right. Well, this segment is taking a dive. Let's go to Helen Hong at the judges' table for the facts.
4: Here are the facts. Free diving involves diving beneath the surface of the water while holding your breath for as long as possible, often so you can dive as deep as possible. It's a test of human endurance and has even become a competitive sport. Skin diving involves swimming at or near the surface of the water, often using a snorkel, with an occasional deep dive to get a closer look at the fishies.
5: That's right. One of the current competitive freediving world records is owned by Stéphane Mifsud of France, who held his breath underwater for 11 minutes and 35 seconds.
4: What? Wow.
5: Which I presume would also make him the world record holder in competitive Marco Polo. Helen, how did our guest do?
4: Dana, I'm tempted to give you 1 point for free diving because you did say no apparatus, which is correct. Roz, I kind of want to give you 0.5 point for saying naked. Mm-hmm. Yeah, let's go with that.
6: Okay.
5: All right, 1 point and 0.5 point. Very nice.
6: Thank you.
5: All right, up next in Freedom of the Press is Roz. Roz, your question comes from a listener. Who is it, Helen?
4: I will let them tell you themselves because we have a listener recording. Listeners, if you'd like to submit a suggestion for our What's the Difference round, go to gofactyourpod.com and click on Get Involved. Okay, play it.
8: Hi, Go Fact Yourself. Maura Thompson here from Richmond, Virginia. My question for What's the Difference is, while both can help keep your clothes free of wrinkles, what's the difference between pressing and ironing? I can't wait to hear your answers. Bye.
4: Thank you
5: so much, Maura.
4: Great
5: All right.
4: question.
5: All right, Roz, you heard Maura. What is the difference between pressing and ironing?
6: I'm going to guess it has to do with the type of material. Maybe there's some you can't do pressing.
5: And which one would be for which?
6: Polyester, you press like a suit material.
5: A suit material.
6: Yeah. And you can do it naked.
5: Oh, and
7: sure.
5: Looking
4: I'm
5: for
4: writing
5: that,
4: this down. I'm
5: always looking
4: down
5: for that extra 0.5 point from Helen when you mention nudity.
7: I love to iron naked on my new show, What Could Go Wrong?
5: All right, Dana, we've got Roz's answer. We don't know yet if she's entirely correct. Anything you'd like to add or change?
7: I'm going to guess that pressing involves one of those large pieces of machinery that you would see often in the Three Stooges, where the entire garment is done in one fell swoop. It's like the size of this table here, and they get the whole thing done at once. And ironing is with a smaller device called an iron, and you go back and forth over it.
5: Well, this segment is pressing my buttons. Let's go to Helen Hong at the judges' table for the facts.
4: Here are the facts. Pressing removes wrinkles from fabric by setting down and lifting up an iron on the material without moving the iron back and forth or from side to side. This is done when preparing fabrics for sewing so they don't get stretched out of shape. Ironing is when you do move the iron back and forth or from side to side.
5: That's right. In addition to irons, there are also large industrial presses that flatten large pieces of fabric like bed sheets by setting down and lifting up in a single motion. But you can't iron with a press, though you can press with an iron, which some would say is ironic. Get used to it. We're only in the first act, baby. Helen, we must press on. How did our guest do?
4: He's on fire today. Dana, I think I want to give you a point and a half because you did say go back and forth for iron, and you said one fell swoop for pressing. Mm-hmm. So I also want to give you a half point, Roz, for saying you could do it naked because...
6: Great.
4: I mean, I am a dry cleaner's daughter, so I don't want to think about that being done naked, but I'll give you a half a point.
5: Half a point for Roz and a point and a half
6: Thank you, Dana.
5: Very nice.
6: Thank you.
7: That was the original title of Coal Miner's Daughter, but then we got to raise the stakes.
6: Dry cleaner's daughter.
5: Let's get to know our guests a little bit better. Dana Gould, as a stand-up, you've been on all of the late-night shows and have released 7 comedy specials. You created the show Stand Against Evil. You host the YouTube show Hanging with Dr. Z and the podcast The Dana Gould Hour. You've written and produced on shows including The Ben Stiller Show, Parks and Rec, Ted, and The Simpsons, for which you won 2 Emmy Awards.
4: Wow.
5: Well, you've been working on a spin-off show of a popular animated show. Tell us about that.
7: Yeah, I'm really excited. It's a show called Stewie. It is a spin-off of Family Guy. And I knew Seth MacFarlane, but I'd never worked with him before. And I went to work on the show Ted, the live-action show Ted. And I was really lucky. And, you know, clearly, it's a great show. I'm really proud of it. And this opportunity came along. I'm really happy about it. It's really great. I'm a very lucky person.
5: On Stand Versus Evil, which you created, combines two of your loves, horror and comedy.
7: Right.
5: And some of the funniest lines come from Stan, who is played by John C. McGinley. Mm-hmm. You said that 9 times out of 10, the stuff that he said was just stuff that you heard your dad say.
7: Yeah, my father is... has a very colorful personality, and I just, I did not have to go that deep.
5: Are there any things that you remember being direct, not translations?
7: When people would get excited, he would always, hey, don't crap an apple, just let me talk. That one was a big one, and what are you guys sitting here barking at each other like two crows fighting over a French fry? It was always very colorful.
5: Colorful food-related metaphors.
7: And then a lot of stuff that we couldn't use because it was filthy.
5: Well, Roz Hernandez, you've starred in the series Living for the Dead on Hulu, which was produced by Kristen Stewart. You host Roz Hernandez, the Haunted Doll on YouTube, and your podcast, Ghosted by Roz Hernandez, has been a pick of the month from Apple Podcasts.
6: Yes, thank you.
5: You also have a new audiobook that's based on a tour that you did. Tell us about the tour and what the audiobook is, because it's not just a book on tape.
6: Last year, I started the year and I was kind of like, what am I going to do for work? I'm transgender and, you know, Trump office, you know, they really went for the trans people and continued to. And I was just kind of sitting there thinking like, well, I really want to hit the road and I want to entertain my people in a way that I can feel safe. And so I posted on social media, hey, what are some like gay bars or anything in America you'd like me to go to? And people started tagging and I ended up doing 50 shows across America.
5: Wow.
6: Thank you. My new audiobook, I brought a recorder with me and I interviewed different performers, trans people, bar owners, different people that I met on the journey. And I also recorded my shows. So it is a different audiobook, you know. It's written like a book, but there's also actual clips from different things that happened during The tour. It's called Peeing an Empty Bottle and Other Glamorous Shenanigans of an Almost Famous Transgender Comedian on the Road.
5: Well, thanks so much for being here, both of you. Dana Gould and Roz Hernandez, everybody. Helen, what is our score going into the break?
9: At the end of that round, Dana Gould has 2.5 points and Roz Hernandez has 1 point.
5: But those scores are bound to change as we move on to questions about topics our guests have chosen for themselves. That's all up ahead when we come back on Go Fact Yourself.
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11: 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But that was just the start. You lost 24 pounds. You finally got that big promotion at work. And the National Association of Awesome Dudes named you the awesomest dude of the year. Now, I don't want to suggest that that's all because of WTC, but who knows how fate works? All I know is becoming a sustaining member of WTC was the best decision that we ever made. Sincerely, future you.
9: Welcome back to Go Fact Yourself with our guests, Dana Gould and Roz Hernandez. Once again, here's Jake Van Stratton.
5: Thank you, Helen. Thank you, everybody. All right, Dana, of your many interests, you told us that you know and love the 1960s, the TV show Twin Peaks, and all things Planet of the Apes. Mm-hmm. Let's find out a little bit more about each of those. First, tell us why you know and love the 1960s.
7: Well, I was born in the middle of them, mm-hmm. but I have older brothers. And my parents are born in the 30s. And that was the culture that I was really ensconced in all through my childhood, you know, up until the mid-70s, especially where I lived. I didn't live in a city. I lived out in the middle of Massachusetts. It was the 60s until about 1977. and we didn't get the 80s till about 84.
5: So the moon landing must have been a huge surprise in 1977.
7: Yeah, stunned.
5: Yeah.
7: Why aren't they wearing bell bottoms?
5: Yeah. Next, tell us why you know and love the TV show Twin Peaks.
7: I remember when it came on, I was just moved to Los Angeles. I was living with my girlfriend, and we loved it. And it was the biggest thing in the world. Mm-hmm. And it was the first time in my life that I remember that I was the center of pop culture. Like, all the stuff that I liked was suddenly popular with everybody. And it only lasted about 14 months. And then they were like, never again.
5: But what a glorious time it
7: but
5: was.
7: But it was, yeah, and I just, you know, it meant a lot, it still does.
5: Wonderful. And then finally, tell us what all things Planet of the Apes means to you.
7: The Planet of the Apes movies were very popular when I was a kid. They were like my baseball.
5: Mm.
7: I have no explanation whatsoever for why they rang my bell so profoundly. Mm-hmm. 100 years later, as an adult, I had this idea, what if Dr. Zaius was just a talk show host from the 70s? Like, he was a celebrity, he was in the movie Planet of the Apes, but he also was like, you know, like when Orson Welles would go on Merv Griffin, and they're just, all their friends are other celebrities, like, let me tell you something about Alan Alda and an ambrosia salad. I just did that as Dr. Zaius and called it Hanging with Dr. Z, and I still do it. It's very... people like it a lot. Yeah, people like it a lot. But I will say, I would watch the documentaries about those guys getting into that makeup, and they say it's 2.5 hours long, and then And now I've done it probably as much or more than many of those people. And
9: does it take 2.5 hours long for
7: you?
9: Yeah,
7: and that's what, you know what that's called? A self-inflicted wound.
5: All right, well, to summarize, Dana, you said you know and love the 1960s, the TV show Twin Peaks, and all things Planet of the Apes. Today we want to quiz you about all things Planet of the Apes. We do ask for a topic outside your field of work, and I want to be clear that Hanging with Dr. Z is inspired by the world of Planet of the Apes, but it is not a Planet of the Apes project.
7: No, and I hope everyone at Disney hears this. No, in fact, that's the whole point. We never mention it.
5: Right.
9: Oh.
7: Because the joke is, it's just one of many movies.
5: Right. Well, just ahead, we're going to enlist the help of a bona fide expert in your topic with an expert-level question worth up to 3 points. But before that, to let you show your love even more, here are 5 trivia questions about your topic, each worth 1 point. If you want it, you're allowed a hint for any 2 of these 5 questions. Now, Roz, do listen closely, because if Dana answers incorrectly, you could steal. By the way, Roz, how much do you know about all things Planet of the Apes?
6: Well, you know what? I am a longtime listener of Dana's podcast, and there's been lots of Planet of the Apes talk about, you know, over the years.
5: Oh, so he might have been giving away some of the answers by accident.
6: So I have learned from that, and I, of course, love the movies. Mm-hmm. So I don't know. I might know.
5: We'll see if Dana gives you a chance to get in. Dana, here's question number 1. In the newest Planet of the Apes movie series and in some of the original films, the lead ape shares a name with what Ides-wary Roman emperor who also shares a name with a type of salad?
7: That would be Caesar.
5: Ellen?
9: That is correct.
5: That is correct, yes. Caesar for the point. Fun fact, many of the apes in the series have names reminiscent of ancient Rome, like Cornelius, Maximus, and of course, Dr. Z. Here's question number 2. I hate every ape I see from Chimpan A to Chimpan Z is a line from a Planet of the Apes musical in what animated TV series?
7: You're not serious. That is on, of course, The Simpsons, and I will say I had nothing to do with that. That
9: what?
7: Was before I got there. Everyone just assumes that Planet of the Apes, the musical, I was involved with. Not. It's brilliant. And
5: so your answer is?
7: It's from The Simpsons.
5: Ellen?
9: That is correct.
5: That is correct. 2 for 2. Fun fact, while you, Dana Gould, did write for The Simpsons, this episode came many years before you joined the show.
7: That's right.
5: Great minds think alike.
7: It would have been great if I said, oh yeah, I worked on that.
5: Yeah, and that was
7: you,
5: great.
7: And then you busted me.
6: Actually.
5: The musical is one of several Planet of the Apes references throughout the series and was called Stop the Planet of the Apes, I Want to Get Off.
7: Right. It's brilliant.
5: You're 2 for 2. Here's question number 3. Every official Planet of the Apes movie or TV show has been part of a series, except for one. Who directed that standalone 2001 motion picture?
7: That would be Tim Burton.
5: Ellen?
9: That would be correct.
5: Very nice. Yes, Tim Burton. Fun fact, that 2001 Tim Burton movie features a role for Charlton Heston, who starred in the original 1968 film. Tim Burton later called Charlton Heston the greatest bad actor of all time. All right, you are 3 for 3. Here's question 4. You do still have your hints available. In the mid-1970s, there was a brief Planet of the Apes TV series that seemed to be the end of the original Planet of the Apes franchise, but a few years later, 20th Century Fox recut the TV series into 5 made-for-TV movies. But which one of the following is not the title of one of these TV movies? Is it Return to the Planet of the Apes, The Forgotten City of the Planet of the Apes, Treachery and Greed on the Planet of the Apes, Farewell to the Planet of the Apes, or Life, Liberty, and Pursuit on the Planet of the Apes?
7: I think that's Return to the Planet of the Apes.
5: Ellen?
9: Wow, that is correct.
5: That is correct, yes, no hint needed. Fun fact, it was not Return to the Planet of the Apes, but Back to the Planet of the Apes. Roddy McDowall, who appeared as a chimpanzee in nearly every iteration of the original franchise, returned to shoot new introductions for these TV movies. Playing an older chimp reminiscing about the past events that occur in the movies, he is not only in chimp makeup, but in old age chimp makeup. Mm-hmm. Maybe the one thing worse than chimp makeup. All right, you have a chance to go 5 for 5, Dana, if you can get this question correct. You do still have a hint available. Toy manufacturers missed the opportunity to make Planet of the Apes merchandise back in the 1960s when the franchise started, and it took them nearly a decade to get up to speed. When they finally did, there were action figures, board games, Halloween masks, and because this is America, toy machine guns. But what colorful and practical Planet of the Apes product did a company called PlayPal Plastics make?
7: I'm going to need a hint.
5: Ellen, how about that first hint?
9: It came with a plastic stopper at the bottom.
7: A canteen?
5: Ellen, is it a canteen?
9: It is not a canteen.
5: No, I'm terribly sorry. Roz with a chance to steal.
6: A bike.
5: Helen, is it a bike?
9: It is not a bike.
5: No. Audience, anyone know?
12: A bank
5: is correct. A couple of our audience members knew it, yes. Sorry, no point there for either of you. Fun fact, another company, AJ Renzi, made banks that were not colored and that you had to paint them yourselves.
7: Oh, I know those two.
5: Yeah, well, but of course, if I wanted to color stuff myself, I'd just buy the Hasbro Planet of the Apes Color View set, am I right?
7: Sure.
5: Yeah. All right, Danny, you did quite well in that quiz, but now here's your expert-level question that requires multiple answers. It is time for your cluster fact. We'll be bringing on an expert to discuss your response.
7: Oh, gosh.
5: Dana, one of the most memorable characters in the original Planet of the Apes movie is the chimp Lucius, a fitting representation of a counterculture teenager of the 1960s, another one of your topics. But Lou Wagner, who played Lucius, wasn't really a teenager and wasn't really a chimpanzee.
6: Oh.
5: For up to 3 points, give us these numbers. First, in a famous line, Charlton Heston's Taylor tells Lucius, never trust anybody over what age. Next, although he was playing the teenage Lucius, how old was actor Lou Wagner when the movie was shot? And in how many other Planet of the Apes films does Lou Wagner appear?
7: 30, 27, and two other films.
5: All right.
9: No hesitation.
5: None at all.
9: Our audience is blown away.
5: Helen is taking note of those answers. We have an expert on hand who can tell us for sure. Helen, who do we have tonight?
9: Joining us tonight is an award-winning actor whose accomplished movie career includes playing the teenaged chimpanzee Lucius in the original Planet of the Apes movie. It's Lou Wagner.
5: Lou Wagner, everybody.
13: Dr. Z, I presume. If it takes you 2.5 hours to put your makeup on, you're slapping it on.
5: He knows from which he speaks. Well, Lou, my goodness, what a career. You've done lots of theater. You've studied acting with Lee Strasberg. On TV, you've been a regular on Chips, plus roles in Dragnet, Lost in Space, Columbo, Happy Days, Raising Hope, Star Trek Next Generation, and Deep Space Nine, and classic movies like Airport, and of course, as Lucius in the original Planet of the Apes movie. You and Dana actually are already acquainted with each other. Tell us about how you two know each other.
13: I was doing a show with a real buddy of mine, Fred Willard.
5: Mm-hmm.
13: We were doing sketch comedy because of T'Shawn Shannon put a show together. So T'Shawn mentioned during the show that we were doing that I was Lucius in the Planet of the Apes. And so Dana was on next. He did 25 minutes of me.
7: T'Shawn's a good buddy, and he didn't need to tell me who Lou was. I knew who he was, and I lost my cookies. Lou was very kind to come on my podcast, and then Dr. Z interviewed Lucius once, interviewed Lou when they screened Planet of the Apes at the Orpheum.
5: Well, let's talk about Planet of the Apes. Tell us about how you ended up in that movie.
13: It was the most unbelievable audition I ever had. My agent said, you have an audition for a new movie that's called Planet of the Apes. Nobody in town knew anything about it. It was all under wraps. So I went, and I didn't meet the casting director. I didn't read. I met the director, Franklin Schaffner. Well, that's a shock. He sits down, and he asks me about 25 questions, and he was very friendly and very nice. And he said, okay, thank you, Lou. I got home, and the phone rings, and it's my agent. She said, you got it.
9: What?
13: I didn't read. I did nothing.
9: What?
13: He saw something in me that he wanted to use as Lucius, and that was it.
9: Wow.
13: That was it.
5: That was it. Did you think that the movie would have the impact that it ended up having? Did you think it would be a hit?
13: I knew it was going to be good because the script was absolutely fabulous, articulate, covered everything. We had the best actors in the world at that time. So I knew it was going to be good. I had no idea it was going to blow the roof off. You know?
5: You said, of all of the work I've done, I'm still proudest of Planet of the Apes.
13: Absolutely.
5: Tell us about what it is that you're so proud of.
13: It's an allegory. It's a mirror to humanity. It deals with race. It deals with religion. And it's the only film I know that in the last 20 seconds of the film, you realize what the real premise of the film is.
5: Mm. Yeah.
13: Only in the last 20 seconds.
12: Yeah.
13: And that's still relevant today. If, you know, keep screwing around, guys.
5: Yep.
7: Yeah. It's nice to know we've learned from it.
5: Last thing I want to ask you about, I know that you are a fan of public radio, which we are on, and you wanted to say something about that.
13: I was so disappointed that our government stopped funding public radio. So there's one way that we can do something about it, folks, and that's vote.
5: You can also donate to your local public radio station. I don't want to say that, yeah, okay, I
12: vote,
5: think we're clear.
12: But also get the tote bag.
5: Also get the tote bag.
12: Come on.
5: Tote and vote, tote and vote. Well, my goodness, it's been so wonderful to speak with you. Let's get to the reason we brought you here as far as our game is concerned. You heard the questions that we asked of Dana. First, we wanted to know, in a famous line, Charlton Heston's Taylor tells Lucius, played by someone named Lou Wagner, never trust anybody over what age. Helen, what did Dana say?
12: Dana said 30.
5: And Lou?
13: Correct.
5: That is correct for the point, very nice. Next, we wanted to know, although he was playing the teenage Lucius, how old was Lou Wagner when the movie was shot? Helen, what did Dana say?
12: Dana said 27.
5: And Lou?
13: Correct.
5: Correct again. Another point for Dana. And finally, we wanted to know, in how many other Planet of the Apes films does Lou Wagner appear? Helen, what did Dana say?
12: Dana said 2.
5: And Lou?
13: And he's still correct.
5: That is a perfect cluster for Dana. Very nice job.
12: Dana, while we have Lou here, is there anything you want to ask or say?
7: I'm so happy to see you again, and I'm so flattered that you came down to do this. I'm speechless. It's so great to
13: see you. Well, I'm getting an awful lot of money to do that.
5: So. Oh, okay. Lou Wagner, you, of course, continue to be all over the country doing conventions. Look out for Lou Wagner in your town, and thank you for being here tonight. Lou Wagner, everybody. What a pleasure. Helen, what is our score at the end of that round?
12: Woo, at the end of that fun round, Dana Gould has 9.5 points, and Roz Hernandez has 1 point with a round of questions for Roz coming up.
5: Yes. That's right. We're going to talk with Roz about a topic she knows about. Plus, later, Dana and Roz will go head-to-head in our Fast Facts round, all to find a winner on Go Fact Yourself.
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16: 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Grace Moore was born in the rural community of Del Rio, Tennessee, but went on to conquer stage and screen. She performed on Broadway, she sang with the Metropolitan Opera, and she appeared in several Hollywood films, including her Oscar-nominated role in One Night of Love. Meanwhile, her parents had moved to Chattanooga, where they operated the city's biggest department store at the time, Loveman's, in the heart of downtown. Grace Moore was killed in a plane crash in 1947. Her funeral was held here in Chattanooga at the First Baptist Church, and she was laid to rest at the Forest Hills Cemetery in St. Elmo. This was your Local History Minute on WUTC.
12: Welcome back to Go Fact Yourself with our guests, Dana Gould and Roz Hernandez. Once again, here's J. Keith Van Stratton.
5: Thank you so much, Helen. Thank you, everybody. All right, Roz, of your many interests, you told us that you know and love the movie Showgirls, John Waters movies, and the Brian Noem cross-dressing scandal.
6: Yeah.
5: Let's find out a little bit more about each of those. First, tell us why you know and love the movie Showgirls.
6: It's because it's the movie that I can always put on at any time. I think it's so fabulous. I think it's Elizabeth Berkley, her face is just so gorgeous on the screen the whole time. I just love it.
5: You just love it. Wonderful. Next, tell us why you know and love John Waters movies.
6: Well, I'm just such a big fan of John Waters. I've read all of his books. I've seen all of his movies many times. My bathroom is divine themed. I think John Waters is one of the most brilliant minds, and still he continues to be just out there doing it and sharper than ever. And I just really look up to him.
5: Wonderful. And then finally, tell us, why do you know and or love the Brian Noem cross-dressing scandal?
6: I just think it's the best story ever.
5: Yeah. What, in a couple of sentences, is the Brian Noem cross-dressing scandal?
6: Well, Christy Noem's husband was busted. Well, you know, it was revealed that he likes to put large balloons under his shirt and cross-dress on the internet.
5: Mm-hmm. Which is fine. We don't.
6: Which is fine.
5: Right. The scandal part is
6: Christy Noem.
5: Exactly. All right. Well, to summarize, Roz, you said you know and love the movie Showgirls, John Waters movies, and the Brian Noem cross-dressing scandal. Today we want to quiz you about John Waters movies.
6: Okay.
5: As our eagle-eared listeners will note, we have recently done this as a topic. We don't usually repeat topics, especially so soon, but this is such a wonderful topic, and I think you'll enjoy your expert as well, that we had to do it again.
6: Oh, my God.
5: So what are your favorites, if you can pick one, of the John Waters films?
6: I mean, I love the Divine films, but also Serial Mom is probably my favorite. Female Trouble is probably the best.
12: What is it about them that you...
6: I mean, they're so punk, and so many, you know, before punk was even like a word in a lot of the early films, and they're just so overtly queer and hilarious, and, you know, I think that humor is something that we all need, and especially these, you know, now more than ever. Yeah, that's a famous line.
5: Well, but that happens to be true. Well, just ahead, we're going to enlist the help of a bona fide expert in your topic with a question worth up to 3 points. But before that, to let you show your love even more, here are 5 trivia questions about your topic, each worth 1 point. If you want it, you're allowed a hint for any 2 of these 5 questions. Now, Dana, do listen closely, because if Roz answers incorrectly, you could steal. By the way, Dana, how much do you know about John Waters movies?
7: Not as much as Roz, I'm sure.
5: All right.
7: Well, but love him.
5: You love him as well. All right, well, here's question number 1. John Waters catapulted from cult film director to mainstream fame with what 1988 movie whose title is reminiscent of products like Aquanet and White Rain?
6: Hairspray.
5: Helen.
12: That is correct.
5: That is correct, of course. Very nice.
6: Okay, that was easy.
5: Okay.
6: Keep them that easy.
5: We'll do what we can. Fun fact, everyone seems to like the movie Hairspray. In fact, John Waters himself said, even racists like Hairspray.
6: Yes.
5: They don't realize it's making fun of them.
6: He's the best.
5: Here is question 2. I have a feeling you're going to know this one. Hairspray featured a mainstay of John Waters' movies, playing the role of Tracy Turnblad's mom, Edna. You've also seen this person in several John Waters movies, like Multiple Maniacs. Born Harris Glenn Milstead, by what godly one-word name is this diva better known?
6: Divine.
5: Ellen?
12: That is correct.
5: That is correct. Yes, Divine. Fun fact, Divine also appeared in Hairspray as the racist station manager Arvin Hodgepile and was nominated for an Independent Spirit Award for the movie. You're 2 for 2, Roz. Here's question number 3. Serial Mom is a John Waters movie about a mom named Beverly who seems to be a serial killer. But she has her reasons, such as when she assaults a woman with a phone receiver due to the commitment of what seasonal fashion faux pas?
6: Oh, wearing white after Labor Day.
5: Ellen?
12: That is correct.
5: That is correct, yes. White shoes, in fact. Wearing white shoes after Labor Day. Fun fact, the woman Beverly assaults with the phone is played by Patricia Hearst, a.k.a. Patty Hearst, the target of the famous kidnapping, who appeared in 4 other John Waters movies. Beverly is played by Kathleen Turner, who somehow appeared on episode 193 of Go Fact Yourself.
6: Oh, amazing.
12: Great episode. Check it out if you haven't.
5: All right, you are 3 for 3, Roz. Okay. Here's question 4. You do still have your hints available.
6: Okay.
5: John Waters' films are full of colorful characters with equally colorful names. But which one of the following names is not a character from a John Waters film? Is it Francine Fishpaw, Cuddles Kavinsky, Honey Whitlock, Will Rodman, or Belvedere Ricketts?
6: Ooh. Okay, I know it's the first two are real. Could you give me a hint?
5: Helen, how about that first hint?
12: Honey Whitlock is a character in a John Waters movie.
6: Oh, okay.
12: So then you're down to Will Rodman or Belvedere Ricketts.
6: Will Rodman.
5: Helen?
12: That is correct.
5: That is correct. Very nice. Fun fact, Francine Fishpaw is from Polyester, Cuddles Kavinsky, Female Trouble, Honey Whitlock, Cecil B. Demented, Belvedere Ricketts, Crybaby. Will Rodman is a character from a film franchise called Planet of the Apes.
6: Oh.
5: You are 4 for 4, Roz. You have a chance to go 5 for 5. If you can get this question correct, you do still have a hint available.
6: Okay.
5: The topic of John Waters' movies includes movies he wrote and directed, of course, but it also includes movies in which he appeared that were written and directed by others, including a 2015 sequel where Waters makes a cameo appearance as himself and has a scene with what title character?
6: Okay, so basically this was a movie in 2015. Mm-hmm. Could I please have the hint?
5: Helen, how about that second hint?
12: Waters appears on screen with an animated rodent wearing a red hoodie. The rodent wore the hoodie. John Waters would never.
6: Alvin and the Chipmunks.
5: Helen?
12: That is correct.
5: Roz Hernandez is 5 for 5.
6: It was from the Squeakquel.
5: Very nice. Fun fact, the movie is Alvin and the Chipmunks, The Road Chip, and Alvin tells Waters that he's seen pink flamingos, which does not seem quite appropriate for a school-age chipmunk, but who am I to judge? You obviously did very well in that quiz, Roz, but now here is your expert-level question that requires multiple answers. It is time for your cluster fact. We'll be bringing on an expert to discuss your response. Roz, John Waters drew from a recurring troupe of actors from his beloved Baltimore called the Dreamlanders. Of all the Dreamlanders that have worked with John Waters, two are known for appearing in all of his feature films, Mary Vivian Pierce and Mink Stole. Mm-hmm. For up to 3 points, give us these numbers. First, how many feature films make up the entire John Waters oeuvre so far? Next, what year was the first one Mondo Trasho released? And what year was the most recent one, A Dirty Shame, released? And we'll give you all of these within 2.
6: He's done 9 movies, give or take 2.
12: Mondo Trasho.
6: Mondo Trasho was 1971.
5: Okay.
6: And A Dirty Shame was 2005.
5: All right. Helen is taking note of those answers. We have an expert on hand who can tell us for sure. Helen, who do we have tonight?
12: Joining us tonight is an award-winning actor whose incredible career includes appearing in every feature film from John Waters. It's Mink Stole!
5: Mink Stole!
17: Thank you. I am delighted to be here.
6: I have an autographed photo of you because I met you not that long ago. I'm really good friends with Peaches Christ.
17: Ah, yes. And we just finished our tour.
6: Yeah, the two of them do this amazing tour together where they tell stories, and it's fantastic. You signed it to Roz and then your name, and it's framed in my bathroom. Oh.
17: That's so sweet.
6: Yeah,
17: thank you so much.
6: Of course.
5: Well, Mink, my goodness, you have toured live shows all over the world. You've been in TV shows like The Secret World of Alex Mack, Married with Children, Difficult People, and movies like But I'm a Cheerleader, The Eating Out series, and of course, iconic roles in Pink Flamingos, Serial Mom, Desperate Living, and every other feature film John Waters has made.
17: That's true. Thank you. I am a Dreamlander.
5: You are a Dreamlander.
17: I am a Dreamlander. Yes.
5: Yes, well, tell us about the origin of the name Dreamlander and what it means to have been and to be a Dreamlander.
17: Well, John just made the name up. We did not have a studio. Dreamland Studios was probably apartments that we lived in. But Dreamland was just, it was an idea. It was over the rainbow. It was the Wizard of Oz. And we started out as just a group of friends that got together. John would call up and say, hey, I'm making a movie. Do you want to be in it? And my advice to everyone is the answer is yes, because you never know.
5: Tell us about where and how you first met John Waters.
17: I met John Waters in Provincetown in the summer of 1966. I met him just on the street. I was visiting my sister. She knew him very casually from Baltimore. There was no magic moment. I don't even exactly remember exactly how it happened. Mm-hmm. However, I will remember what he looked like. He had long, stringy brown hair, wore corduroy bell bottoms and striped t-shirts and yellow aviator sunglasses, and he was clean shaven.
12: Mm. No mustache?
17: No mustache.
12: What?
17: And the story is, and this is true, my sister, my older sister, her name is Sikh, she introduced Mr. Waters to the Maybelline eyebrow pencil.
5: And the rest was history.
17: And the rest is history, yeah. Yes.
5: Early on before the features, he was making these experimental shorts and then more traditional short films. You were just acting in them as well, though. Tell us about some of the other roles that you had.
17: In the first film that I did, which was Roman Candles, my biggest scene was at a gravesite with a bunch of paper flowers that we got from a hippie store in Provincetown, throwing myself violently against this grave in tremendous grief. And then there was another scene where Pat Moran and I had a sort of a moment where I was wearing a monkey fur jacket, thank Planet of the Apes, and Pat Moran spanked me across her lap.
5: So when did things start to feel a little more professional, like you're making real big time movies with him?
17: I guess Pink Flamingos felt pretty good. That was color. You know, we went to color. We started in silent, yeah. And then we were in black and white, you know, 8mm, 16mm black mm-hmm. and white silent, 16mm black and white sound, and then we went to color. But it didn't really feel like a really, really big movie until Polyester, because that's when we had Tab Hunter on the set. Mm. And with Tab Hunter, we got food.
5: That's when you know you've made it, huh?
17: Yes, exactly.
12: Food makes it legit.
5: Last thing I want to ask you about, you are recently back from an international tour, and it was a very special tour for you. Tell us what was so special about this tour that you just did.
17: Well, this tour was called Idol Worship, and it was with my friend Peaches Christ, and it was a tour that explored my career, which showed lots of film clips and told lots of stories, but also the friendship between me and Peaches Christ, which has developed over the last 25 years. And it was kind of like traveling with my eulogy.
5: And is it true that that was your farewell tour?
17: I do like staying at home. I'm recently married.
5: Oh, wow. Congratulations.
17: And it is my first marriage. I waited until I was 75 to get married. And my husband, who is slightly younger than I am by a couple of years, it's also his first marriage. And I will tell you about late first marriages. No in-laws, no kids.
5: Well, let's get to the reason we brought you here as far as our game is concerned. You heard the questions that we asked of Roz. First, we wanted to know how many feature films make up the entire John Waters catalog so far. Helen, what did Roz say?
12: Roz said 9.
5: And Mink?
17: I'm sorry, honey. It is 12.
5: It is 12. I'm sorry. No point there. Our next question was, what year was the first one Mondo Trasho released? Helen, what did Roz say?
12: Roz said 1971.
5: And Mink?
17: Within 2 years, you are correct.
5: That's right. It was 1969. Very
17: 1969.
5: Nice. You get a point. And finally, we wanted to know what year was the most recent one A Dirty Shame released. Helen, what did Roz say?
12: Roz said 2005.
17: And within 2 years, you are correct.
5: You are correct. Okay. Yes, it was 2004. You were even closer on that one.
12: Okay. Roz, while we have Mink Stoll here, is there anything you want to ask or say?
6: Oh my gosh. I mean, I really did not know you were going to be here.
5: No, that's the surprise expert part.
6: No,
5: yes.
6: I know. I'm yeah. so happy that you're here. Maybe I won't ask you anything, but just tell you thank you so much for being you. And I know that you meet so many people that have been inspired by your work, but there's so many of us weirdos of so many different sorts that have been affected by your work. And in the work that you've done to also, you know, the fan base to be there and be someone that we can meet and see you do your live show. And I don't know, I think it's just so important that we have people like you and John that are still out there making yourselves visible. And it's just so important to me, and I want to thank you for that.
17: You're very welcome. I have been a very lucky person in my life. Yeah.
5: Well, we're lucky that you are here joining us. If people want to find out more about you or what you're up to, where can they do that?
17: I have absolutely no online presence at the moment.
5: Oh, that must be nice.
6: And that is cool right there.
5: Excellent. Well, thank you for gracing us with your presence. Mink Stoll, everybody. All right, Helen, what is our score as we head into the final round?
12: Whew, that was good. At the end of that round, Dana Gould has 9.5 points and Roz Hernandez has 8 points.
5: All right, but now it is time for our final round we call Fast Facts. I will read 10 statements and each contestant will answer with true or false. I'll start with Dana and then alternate. Here we begin. Dana, Tina Turner was a famous singer.
18: True.
12: Correct.
5: Roz, Tina Turner has a star on the Hollywood Walk of Fame.
6: True.
12: Correct.
5: Yes, just like John Waters. Dana, she has a star on the St. Louis Walk of Fame.
18: True.
12: Correct.
5: Roz, she has a star on the Tennessee Walk of Fame.
6: False.
12: Correct.
5: Yes, there isn't one, but she was born in Tennessee. Dana, she died in a town called Kushnacht.
18: True.
12: Correct.
5: Roz, Kushnacht is in Germany.
6: False.
12: Correct.
5: Dana, Kushnacht is in Austria.
18: True.
12: Incorrect.
5: Roz, Kushnacht is in Switzerland.
6: True.
12: Correct.
5: Dana, there's a Tina Turner highway in Switzerland.
18: True.
12: Incorrect.
5: Roz, is a Tina Turner highway in Tennessee.
6: True.
12: Correct.
5: And finally, Dana, which begs the question, what's Kushnacht got to do with it?
18: True.
12: Sure.
5: Let's give Dana Gould and Roz Hernandez a nice hand as Helen tabulates the final score. By the way, Tina Turner became a citizen of Switzerland, renouncing her U.S. citizenship and settling in Kushnacht. I have driven on the Tina Turner Highway in Tennessee. It was simply the best. Helen, are you ready to announce the winner of today's program?
12: I am. At the end of the game, Dana Gould has 12.5 points and Roz Hernandez has 13 points!
5: An incredible comeback! In a very high-scoring game. Congratulations, Roz Hernandez. What will you do with your championship?
6: Oh, my God. I just want to thank everyone and want to shout out to Brian Nome, who couldn't be here tonight.
7: Wait, I see him.
5: An excellent use of your championship. All right, we're going to wrap up by giving everyone on the panel a chance to mention or promote anything of theirs they might like. Dana Gould, what's that for you?
7: You can see Hanging with Dr. Z on his own YouTube channel, Hanging with Dr. Z. And I'm Dana Gould on all platforms.
5: Well, thank you for being on our platform tonight, Dana Gould, everybody. Roz Hernandez.
6: Well, thank you so much for having me. This was a magical night. I want to shout out my audiobook again. It's called Peeing in an Empty Bottle, and you can get it anywhere you get audiobooks. Actually, John Waters makes an appearance in it. I do not know him personally, but I saw him, and I wrote about it.
5: Okay. So,
6: during the course of my tour. Oh, and Ghosted by Roz Hernandez is my podcast where I talk to people about ghosts. I've got a million different things. Just go to my Instagram. You'll find it all there.
5: Well, thank you for not ghosting us tonight. Roz Hernandez, everybody. Ladies and gentlemen, you were so lucky because my hosting partner is Helen Hong.
12: I perform all over the country doing stand-up. I have upcoming shows at the Helium Comedy Clubs in St. Louis and Indianapolis in September. You can find more of my dates on my socials, which are all under @funnyHelenHong.
5: Why?
12: Because there's another Helen Hong and she's not funny.
5: But this one is. She's our funny Helen Hong. And me, you can find me on all the socials at jkeith.net, all spelled out. You can also hire me for your trivia event, either online or in person, by going to bigquizthing.com. That just leaves me to thank Dana Gould, Roz Hernandez, Lou Wagner, Mink Stoll, everyone here at LAist and the Crawford, and thank you for listening and supporting our show at MaximumFun.org. I'm J. Keith Van Stratton. 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
12: 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Tom LaSalle at 3 Arts, Setchel PR, and Rachel Stern. I've been Helen Hong!
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25: From WHYY in Philadelphia, this is Fresh Air Weekend. I'm Tanya Mosley. Today, actor Yahya Abdul-Mateen II. He's nominated for an Emmy for his performance in the Marvel series Wonder Man. But 2 weeks after his nomination, Disney announced the series would not return for a second season. But getting laid off is how he found acting in the first place.
26: I keep on getting laid off and losing jobs. What up with that? But you know, every time I do, it turns into

Much of the Womack Sisters' self-titled new album is filled with music that harks back to the days of classic soul and R&B. It's in their blood. Their parents are Linda and Cecil Womack, who made beautiful rhythm and blues under the name Womack and Womack. Their uncle, Bobby Womack, possessed the gravelly voice that powered hits like Lookin' for a Love and Across 110th Street. And their grandfather was the gospel and soul great Sam Cooke. Now, these three sisters, B.G., Kucha, and Zamani, are looking to shape the kind of music they grew up hearing for a contemporary audience that doesn't know or care about their illustrious roots.

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Good afternoon. My name is C.T. Martin, and you're at the Retro Opry Collective here on WUTC, coming to you from the campus of the University of Tennessee in always lovely downtown Chattanooga. Always happy to have you join me. Opening up the set today, Canned Heat from their self-titled premier album, debut album, released in 1967. Doing an old song that was originated by Robert Johnson, as most amazing blues songs seem to be. They have roots back to Brother Johnson, and was also made a hit later on, about 20 years later, by the legendary Elmore James. Next up, found this band and just really fell in love with the beauty of the music, your unique sound. This is A Tale of Two by the Light of the Moon.

If I'm lucky enough, I'll see fogs lift with suns as we roll to play a show in Carolina, Oklahoma, or Chicago. I'll grow to know the road to home in places far away, wrinkled, bald, and beat the shit to never waste a day. Enough people will hate me that I know I did it right, but to never meet a human being that I say that I don't like. Let me learn the hard way and cut it close sometimes, that youth is the attic chest where every lesson lies. I'll have some kids and teach them that we are all the same, suffering, smiling silhouettes of every passing day. The love I have will always be something my friends yearn. My memories were never cheap and never easy earned. I hope to choke on Jack and Coke in a bar during northern winter on a night the band was tight and right as rooftop lights flicker. If I'm lucky enough, I'll understand losing someone close. I'll clench my teeth on New Year's Eve and try to talk to ghosts. I'll stumble through a market on a Sunday in June, smell the salt and asphalt on a Sunday afternoon. I reckon I'd be lucky if I made it half as far to only die on hills that are closest to my heart. If I'm lucky enough, notebooks will be strewn across my room. I'll play catch on green grass where springtime flowers bloom. If I'm lucky enough, I'll tell the truth every chance I get, cause smiles fake to appease and others worth 10 regrets. If I'm lucky enough, I will get through hard things and they will make me gentle to the ways of the world. If I'm lucky enough, I'll have the courage to leave and go wherever my beating heart tells me to go. If I'm lucky enough, I'll get high and invite a guitar player over and he'll play sweet notes until a New York City rooftop sunrises. I'll meet some kids at school that still know how to play instruments. If I'm lucky enough, I will make it exactly to where I'm taking this breath now, lay my head upon the earth and laugh at passing clouds. If I'm lucky enough, I'll remember the shaky things we've seen, grab your beer through tears and fears, the great American bar scene.

Paige Plaisance from her 2022 album Different Now. She originates from down around the same area where Bobby Gentry came from. She's in the Louisiana section. She's a little bit on the lower down closer to the Gulf, and have dear friends that live down right below New Orleans, and that is as deep Cajun as it gets. Her music has a great Cajun feel. Midnight Sun. Proud of her. Speaking of Cajun music, they were here a couple of years ago, and I'll tell you, if you got to hear them, it was one of the greatest shows I've ever seen on our Friday Nightfall event that we have in the summer at Miller Plaza. The Lost Bayou Ramblers doing their rendering of Danse les Pins, and I'm probably saying that wrong. For anybody that speaks French out there, I apologize. In the Pines. It has one of the most beautiful dirge-like, dark Cajun murder ballad sounds of any song I've ever heard. Love that rendition. Before them, Zach Bryan. He is quite a poet, and I have encountered a little bit more of his poetry on some of his albums. This one, oh wow, what a beautiful piece. Lucky Enough, from his album, The Great American Bar Scene. Opening up that set, A Tale of Two. That single was released in 2024. It has such a great old feel to it. Enjoyed it very much. You're listening to the Retro Opera Collective here on WUTC. We are community-powered, listener-supported NPR radio in your Tennessee Valley area. Always happy to have you join us. I want to invite you to go to our website and look at the vast array of shows we have there for you to listen to, choose from, and enjoy. Informative, musical, news from around the world. And we also have a great little store that you might want to go shopping in and find you something that's very necessary. Next up, send this one out to Tim and Sue. Thank you very much for the suggestion of the music from this album. This is Refreshingly Cool by Rachel Price and the Tennessee Terraplanes, doing an old Cab Calloway song, Minnie the Moocher's Wedding Day.

revolution right about now. The latest album from the Old Crow Medicine Show and Evan Felker, Revolution Now is the name of the song. The name of the album is Union Made. All songs that are pertinent in any time, but most certainly now. Before them, I had a request for some Larry Gatlin and the Gatlin Brothers, and this has always been one of my favorites, so I hope you enjoyed it. This is going out to Ben. Sure Feels Like Love, and this came from their greatest hits, Larry Gatlin and the Gatlin Brothers' greatest hits, released in 1972, way back. Before them, High Tea. This is a band I was really tickled to find this week. Heartbreak Kid is the name of the song. The name of the album is A Small Notion that was released last year. Opening up that set, Minnie the Moocher's Wedding Day from Cab Calloway, and absolutely done right by Rachel Price and the Tennessee Terraplanes. This is from their album released in 2008, Refreshingly Cool, going out to Tim and Sue. Next up, this song has been redone most recently that I know of by Sister Sadie, who they do an amazing job with. It is so powerful. They lose none of the power that was intended from the get-go, I believe, when the song was written and first recorded. This is Odetta from Odetta Sings Folk Songs, released in 1963, 900 Miles.

Jim Lauderdale. Got to meet Jim Lauderdale and hear him sing with the Ramblin' Po' Boys last year at the IBMA, the International Bluegrass Music Association, get-together, which is coming up in October. You go on our website, you can find out more information. We are affiliated with the IBMA and helping bring them to Chattanooga. I'm so grateful to have the amazing music that we're getting in here. The artist lineups are just phenomenal. Jim Lauderdale, along with Donna the Buffalo, doing the title track from this duet album between the two of them, released in 2012, Wait Till Spring. Before then, I played them a good bit here. I really enjoyed the music. It's bright. It's got a lot of spirit to it. Gal Holiday and the Honky Tonk Review doing Sitting on Top of the World. The Rainbow Girls, Give the People What They Want. That album was released in 2019. They are on tour currently, doing a song called Smoke Rings, sending that out to Sister Marlene. All kinds of love behind it. Opening up that set of songs, that group of songs, one of the greatest legends in folk music, original folk music, as it was first coming out really in the late 50s and early 60s. And her voice was so strong. There was so much power behind it. When you hear Odetta sing just a tiny length of a song, you feel like you've already been to church and you've been fed. Your spirit lights up and it feels stronger within you. At least that's how she does me. She is known as the voice of the civil rights movement. Doing the song 900 Miles, the great Odetta. We're going to close out the first hour of the Retro Opera Collective today on WUTC in downtown Chattanooga with these last three songs. Jenna Nichols doing No Boots, a lovely young lady from Scotland, a Scottish folk singer. Claire Hastings doing a song that's very dear to me, Seven Gypsies. And ending this first hour with Miles Caton from the Sinners movie soundtrack, doing a song that was actually written just for this particular soundtrack, even though it sounds like it came from at least the 20s or 30s, Traveling. My name is C.T. Martin. Stay tuned for the next hour of the Retro Opera Collective coming up after this.

0: make some money. We gonna make some money. Settle in. I don't know where the way to go. Settle in. I don't know where the way to go.
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Hi, and welcome back to Hour 2 of the Retro Opera Collective here on WUTC on the University of Tennessee campus in downtown Chattanooga. I'm C.T. Martin. Glad to have you hop in. Hope you'll stick around. That's Raina Roberts, the title track, Bad Girl Bible, from the album Bad Girl Bible, Volume 1, released in 2023. And I want to send that one out especially to my sister Shawnee. We're both Raina Roberts fans. Love that lively music. Got some fires here. Next up, Amy Ray from her 2018 album, Holler. This is Old Lady Interlude.

0: Living in troubled and uncertain times.
1: Yeah, we sure are.
0: But we can't let the darkness win.
1: It's time to wake up.
0: Yes, because I can see the light of a clear blue morning. Can you? It's been a long, dark night.

That's Light of a Clear Blue Morning, which was originally released in 1977 on an album called New Harvest from our beautiful Dolly. This particular version she released January 16th of this year. She saw the need for this song to be re-released, and she is joined by Reba, Miley, Lainey, and the one and only Queen Latifah to do this powerful rendition. The video for it is amazing, and every penny from the proceeds of this song goes to children's cancer research at Vanderbilt University, at one of the hospitals there, one of the specialized children pediatric cancer hospitals there. Funding was cut earlier, and when Dolly heard that it happened, she wanted to do this song and got together with some really absolutely righteous singing sisters to join in and bring some money to that effort. Prior to them, Miss Margot Price, there is no other. In a short time, she has absolutely laid down a foundation of music so unique that when you hear her voice, there's no mistaking the songwriting, there's no mistaking the honesty and the beauty of her voice. And she's joined here with Memphis Mariachi to do De Colores from her brand new album, Days of Unrest, that just dropped in the first part of July. Before Margot Price and Memphis Mariachi, I played this song a couple of weeks ago, and kind of stuck in my heart and my head. This song is for everybody. Whoever saw the shadow of a big old bird cross over you and looked up into the sky above you in just complete awe. And for all those spiritual souls that gaze up into the stars at night and wonder at the majesty and vastness of the Creator above, no matter what name you call that Creator. And last but not least, for all you old hippies that sit in or have sat in 70 circles out there and looked at the faces of friends with smiles and joy and laughter in their hearts, this particular song goes out especially for you. That's John Denver, Rocky Mountain High. That's actually the title track from his album Rocky Mountain High, released in 1972. Golly, I was 9 years old when that song came out. Hard to believe it's that long ago. Top of the set, Amy Ray, and you may recognize her name as one half of the Indigo Girls, along with Emily Sailors. They are on tour right now. Old Lady Interlude from her solo album released in 2018, Holler. My name is C.T. Martin, and you're at the Retro Opera Collective here on WUTC, downtown Chattanooga. Next up, from Dell and the Boys' 25th Anniversary Deluxe Edition that just dropped a little while back, They Just Don't Make the Blues the Way They Used To.

2021 single from Lily Miola, Daydream. I want to send that out especially to two sisters of mine that I met recently at Erlanger Park there in the season ticket holder bar. I hope you're listening. This one's going out to you, Sam, and to you, Alex, my little sisters, Daydream. Prior to her, Linda Ronstadt and Emmylou Harris from the Western Wall, that's Raise the Dead. Prior to them, Miko Marx, her brand new latest release, Death Rolls Like Thunder. There again, one of the most powerful voices in music today. If you're not familiar with Miko Marx, she has many albums out. Go look at her discography. She has a gift of writing, compelling music that shies away from no bit of the truth whatsoever. She doesn't hide in shadows. She speaks her mind clearly. Top of the set, the Del McCurry Band from the 25th Deluxe Anniversary Edition that just got released. Del and the Boys, this is They Just Don't Make the Blues Like They Used To. Coming up next, Miles Kayton again from the Center soundtrack, along with the DC 6 Singers Collective and the Pleasant Valley Youth Choir of New Orleans doing This Little Light of Mine.

0: I want you to help me give my sermon tomorrow.
1: Figure we can start letting the young ones sing a song. 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
2: What song are you thinking?
0: It's still a lot of mine.
2: Still a lot of mine.

Brandi Clark and Randy Newman from Brandi Clark's album Your Life as a Record, released in 2020, doing Bigger Boat. What a great song. Before them, Valley Flower, Mountain Don't Care. Top of the set, Miles Caton, the DC6 Singers Collective, along with the Pleasant Valley Youth Choir of New Orleans, doing a song from the Sinners movie soundtrack, This Little Light of Mine. I love the version, the way he did it. These next three songs I want to send out in homage to someone we lost this week, another amazing voice of civil rights in this nation, and truly, probably the greatest heroine of my lifetime, someone I look up to greatly and always did because of her calm approach and her common sense attitude towards life, harmony, and peace. These next three songs go out in homage to Miss Gloria Steinem. Thank you for all the love, sister. Bad.

0: for every phenomenal woman in the house.
1: That's Ruthie Foster doing Phenomenal Woman, which, as many of you, of course, know, comes from the Maya Angelou poem of the same name. This is from her album, Live at Antone's. If you ever get down to Austin, Texas, son, if you have to wait 2 hours to get into the door, let me tell you, it's worth it. Go to Antone's. Don't miss out. Before her, Whiplash from Joby Riccio from her album of the same name. Top of the set, a song that just released this summer. Hannah Wycklund doing War on Women. And as I said at the top, those three songs are going out in honor of and homage to the life of Ms. Gloria Steinem and all that she gave. I'll close the show today, the Retro Opera Collective, with these last two songs. Maya Sharp doing the song Kind. That's a single release. And the last song of the day is a very, very special dedication. This is to my girl Jeannie from Germany. I love you, baby. Bonnie Raitt, Can't Find My Way Home.

0: I'll leave you today with this quote from one of the greatest activists we will know in my lifetime, certainly, Ms. Gloria Steinem. Feminism is for anyone who wants equality and full humanity for women and men. Thank you so much for tuning in.
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Thank you, thank you, thank you. Welcome to the Thacker Mountain Radio Hour. As I mentioned, we're coming to you tonight from the Walter Anderson Museum of Art in beautiful downtown Ocean Springs, Mississippi. We have a beautiful night outside. It's about 65 degrees. It's very pleasant evening. Going to get down to 55 with a light wind. We're delighted.

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1: She went to rivers, inlets, sounds, and small bays to take pictures and interview people who got away from the rat race and live on the water. I think I'm talking to a group of people who did that very thing right here. Erin Austin Abbott is here with Waterfront Living. Great, great book. A lot of fun. Makes you want to move, and I'm happy where I am. And to top it off tonight, we're going home with the Veal Brothers, y'all. Some get-in-your-face gospel. We're going to dance and clap. The Veal Brothers from Gloucester, Mississippi, if you will. But we love this band. Let's get them going and get the show going. Please bring them to the stage, y'all. It is the Yellow Bushwhackers. Oh.

0: Man, Sam Bruton over there on the piano helping us out. Thank you so much, Sam. Paul Tate up front, our band leader and arranger, and the beautiful vocal stylings of Mary Frances Massey, the Yellow Bushwhackers. They will be back later in this show. Maggie, you're from New Orleans, and you have an album out called Upstate.
1: Because I'm actually from Shreveport, Louisiana, which is upstate Louisiana. See? I've been in New Orleans for about 16 years, though, so they claim me.
0: It is a great album. I understand you have a new single also coming out called Hurricane coming
1: up? It's called Hurricane, and it's coming out September 25th.
0: Well, we'll look forward to that. Y'all please welcome Maggie Kerner.
1: Hello. This is called Belly of a Whale.

Yellow Bushwhackers, y'all, our house band, one more time, please. Ricky Burkhead, Slade Lewis.

Thank y'all. This is that song Hurricane that's coming out on September 25th.

0: Maggie Kerner, y'all. Let her hear you. Let her hear you. Great job. That new album is called Upstate, and we will look for that single, Hurricane. Beautiful, beautiful. Thank you, Maggie. And I was just thinking, you know, the last time Maggie was on our show, we happened to be broadcasting from Roanoke, the home of William Faulkner. Now we're down here at the Walter Anderson Museum of Art. She thinks all of Mississippi is eccentric geniuses. Not far wrong, right, folks? We would like to remind you that you are listening to the Thacker Mountain Radio Hour, coming to you tonight from the Walter Anderson Museum of Art in beautiful Ocean Springs, Mississippi. Full house, beautiful evening. We are delighted to be here. We'd also like to thank our affiliates, WUMS, University of Mississippi, WYXR, Community Radio in Memphis, Tennessee, who, by the way, archive this show for 1 month. Every month you can catch one if you happen to miss it at WYXR. Also, the stations of MPB, Mississippi Public Broadcasting, the stations of Alabama Public Radio, WUTC from Chattanooga, Tennessee, WUOT, Knoxville, Tennessee, and the aforementioned KNCE, True Taos Radio in Taos, New Mexico. We would also like to thank, as was mentioned, the R&B Fader Foundation. We've got to thank them again. 25 years they are celebrating now, the R&B Fader Foundation. 25 years, y'all, giving money and helping fund. Absolutely, thank you. Helping fund the study of Southern music at the Center for the Study of Southern Culture, also the Oxford Conference for the Book, the North Mississippi Hill Country Picnic, where it is even hotter there than it is here today, ladies and gentlemen. And I've seen Ron Fader there every year. I don't care if it's 105. He's there. Thank you. And also a little radio show called Thacker Mountain Radio Hour. We thank the R&B Fader Foundation so much. Through 25 years, they've touched many lives with your care and commitment. Thank y'all. Also, we'd like to thank the Walter Anderson Museum of Art, the Book Porter, the good folks at the Book Porter, the Shed Barbecue for all our great food pre-show, also Cathead Distillery, the good folks at Red Panther Brewing Company in Clarksdale, Mississippi, and this wonderful place called Corktown. Thank you all. We appreciate it. My man, Sam Bruton. Thank you, brother. All right. Thank you. Thank you so much. All right. Our next guest is Erin Austin Abbott, and her new book is called Waterfront Living, Inspired Coastal Homes and Small Town Lifestyles. It is from Running Press. We're going to talk in a minute about how many people you interviewed, how many miles you put on your car, but this is coast to coast. She's up in Oregon and in Washington State. She's all the way down in Ocean Springs, Mississippi, has a chapter. Thank you very much. These are people that you may not see necessarily on the Home Shopping Network or HGTV, but they live not only on beautiful beachfront property, as we mentioned, but also rivers, lakes, and bays, which you have plenty of around here. So she really does cover waterfront living. Y'all, please welcome Erin Austin Abbott.
1: Thank you.
0: So much fun. This book is so much fun. It makes me want to leave home. And I'm perfectly contented where I am. But right off the bat, early, I think maybe in the opening passages of this book, you have a very interesting notion where you say, and this may come to some of you as well, when you look at water, you think of music.
1: I do. It transforms me in a way that I can't really put a finger on, but I look at lakes and I hear folk music, and you know, for some reason when I'm looking at water, I hear music.
0: Yeah, that I thought that's a great notion. It's almost soothing to think about. But again, you take it a step further. You say rivers or remind you of folk music, oceans, or more like jazz.
1: Yeah. The way the waves move or the way it crashes.
0: It makes perfect sense.
1: You know.
0: Lakes are more like indie rock.
1: Correct.
0: That one I wasn't quite sure about. Remember the great Jim Harrison? He always said that rivers were female because they're wild and unpredictable. All right. You also have another notion in here that I really like called Blue Mind. And yes. Tell us what Blue Mind
1: so
0: is.
1: So I didn't coin the phrase, but it's just the way that water calms you, and just being near water can take you into a semi-meditative state. I'll read more about that. But
0: there was actually a marine biologist who coined the term.
1: And, yes.
0: I guess he did studies on people's heartbeats, your metabolism, and you're closer to water.
1: Right, and the way that it just, you know, brought them down, and blood pressure probably.
0: By the way, we're going
1: to need to check our blood pressure.
0: We're going to need a percentage from the Ocean Springs Chamber of Commerce for this basically infomercial we're giving to, you know, beachfront property, waterfront property. But you go to places like Astoria, Oregon.
1: I do.
0: Tell us about Astoria, Oregon. That was the place where, and this happens in Oxford, where the people who work in town should not have to fight the tourists for a parking place, and you're going to be serving them their latte in a half hour.
1: And, yes, paying for parking.
0: Shouldn't have to pay to park to work.
1: They shouldn't have to pay to park to work. Astoria was also the place where the movie Goonies was filmed, if anyone's seen that.
0: No, wow.
1: And it hasn't changed much. We didn't do any treasure hunts, but...
0: Well, that's why you can't find a place to park. Everybody's
1: right.
0: Goonie watching.
1: It's a great little town.
0: Patagonia, Arizona. And the lady there is kind of on this same thing. Water is life. If I'm stuck, it unsticks me.
1: One thing I love about some of the places that I went in this book, like Patagonia and also Silver City, New Mexico, for the Taos listeners at home, is it's not just your... what you think of as a water town. You know, it's places like New Mexico and Arizona. You don't think of these desert communities as being a water town, but they do have water, and it's part of their livelihood, and holding on to it and preserving it is something they're really fighting and working towards keeping.
0: Like I said, it's really a delightful surprise that you focused on communities like that. Somebody that lives on a lake, you know.
1: Yeah.
0: That's indie folk music, baby. I mean, you know, come on. Your grandfather-in-law.
1: Correct. My husband's grandfather.
0: Yeah. He's in the barbershop one day reading Ducks Unlimited magazine, and he sees an ad for a lake for sale up in Washington State, right?
1: Well, it's in Canada. It's 90 miles, different part of near Washington State.
0: Yeah. But he's in Houston, Texas.
1: Houston, and I think it was a day kind of like today. And he was like, I can't take the heat anymore. So he was, let's go to Canada.
0: I love it. He comes home and says to the wife, hey, I saw this ad down at the barbershop. You ready to move to Canada? She must have thought.
1: So they went up to check it out, and I think they were on the water for about 2 minutes. It's an island in Canada. It's not glamorous. It's very, very rustic, like an old camp. And they were on the water for about 2 minutes, driving in a boat to the island, and they were sold. And they didn't even care what it looked like once they got there.
0: I mean, this is a pretty big lake. This is a lot of property.
1: 31 miles is the lake. The island, they've recently sold it, but it was about 4 acres.
0: Man. And again, like we were saying, in the summertime, it's great. Everything's beautiful.
1: Great.
0: But then, boy, those winters.
1: The winters, I was telling Jim earlier, it's a glacial lake, and in the winter they would cut out ice from the lake and store it through the summer for ice for their drinks.
0: Wow. And the ice has had a blue tint.
1: Blue tint. Maybe it's a blue mine ice. I don't know.
0: Wow. Those nutty Canadians. I love that. As I was reading along, and this book is lavishly illustrated, as they say, by Aaron's photographs. And the photographs just knocked me out. They jumped out at
1: Thank
0: me.
1: Thank you.
0: I could just tell how much time went into not only taking them, but editing them and picking the ones. There's a lighthouse you took a picture of, and I thought, man, Point Betsy.
1: In Frankfort, Michigan.
0: Oh. So how many photos do you think you took for this book?
1: Ooh, I would say probably in the 30,000 range.
0: Wow. they loved you at
1: obviously
0: Walgreens,
1: they're not all
0: right?
1: In the book.
0: They loved you down at Walgreens. Here's another 50 rolls. No, they're absolutely stunning, and I could tell you really spent time on it and cared about it. I'm just wondering if the book publishers shared your care for your pictures. They look great in the book.
1: They definitely love that they have so many options to pick from.
0: Yeah, here's 30,000 pictures. I'll see y'all in a couple of weeks.
1: I edited it down for them. Yeah.
0: Well, the photos are really, really incredible.
1: Thank you.
0: There's a chapter on these different towns, and they interview a couple who maybe left their job to move to this cool place, and included is Ocean Springs, Mississippi.
1: Yes.
0: Right there, a chapter about this very town. And Julian Rankin and Caroline.
1: Correct.
0: Tell us about that.
1: So I've known Caroline for a long time when she lived in Oxford, and I knew I wanted to include Ocean Springs and the work that they've created here in this town. They seemed like the perfect subject matter to bring to this book and bring Ocean Springs to people outside of Mississippi.
0: No, please don't do that. I think it's just fine the way it is.
1: Your parking's still free, right?
0: Yeah, right.
1: For now.
0: Yeah. It was nice to see it mentioned. And I did find it was something in every one of your towns you have what's the closest large city next to this place? And for Ocean Springs, the closest large town was Gulfport, Mississippi.
1: I cap it at a certain population in Gulfport. Yeah.
0: And you also mentioned Ocean Springs has a monsoon season in spring and fall. Is that accurate? Would you call it a monsoon season or just a ton of rain? See there. For the paperback, she'll edit it, y'all. We'll get that changed. But I love that you did include. And speaking of Julian and Caroline and all, most of the people in this book, another thing I found interesting, were artists of some sort or people that didn't or had gig economy, massage therapists, photographers, who just got tired of the rat race and made it happen.
1: Yeah, people that, want to hold on to the idea of creating the kind of the career that they see for themselves in the place rather than moving somewhere for that career. They are generating that for themselves in the places they moved by choice.
0: Now, what about Elkhorn, Wisconsin? I love this place. Camp Winnedowega, is that close?
1: That's
0: Camp Winnedowega, a brilliant architect designed it. It was for a brothel. He built a brothel. And then the Catholic Church bought it.
1: And now it's a camp that you can go stay at. It's a hotel.
0: Did they convert it into a church, the Catholics? Or,
1: no.
0: Or did they continue it in its former a nice twist?
1: They, I can't speak on how they used it, but I know that currently.
0: Oh, really? We're getting ready to extend this interview, ladies and gentlemen.
1: I know currently it's like a vintage summer camp, but it's a hotel, and they've retained it. It was used as a boarding house.
0: I'm just hearing a lot of euphemisms here. Boarding house.
1: I'm walking right into it.
0: No. Well, I did think that was funny, and it sounded like a great place.
1: It's amazing.
0: Kind of off the beaten track.
1: And it's on a lake. So I thought of
0: checks all the boxes.
1: Yeah, thought about a lot of music.
0: Absolutely. We do want to hear you read a little bit of this, if you don't mind. The prose is as wonderful as the photos, and the photos are colossal. So
1: thank you. I really appreciate
0: that. Would you mind giving us a little taste?
1: I would love to.
0: Again, y'all, it's called Waterfront Living, Aaron Austin Abbott.
1: Thank you. When I look at water, I hear music in my mind. It's transportive, like a back road drive. Different bodies of water brings to my mind different songs and different genres of music. Rivers lead me to folk music or indie electronic. I think of songs written by Iron and Wine, Cat Stevens, Sam Abaddon, Tycho, or MJ Linderman. Standing before an ocean, I hear old jazz such as Billie Holiday or Sun Ra, or conscious hip hop like A Tribe Called Quest, Diggable Planets, or Kendrick Lamar. When I'm around a lake, I lean into my indie rock side and I think about Frankie Cosmos, Yola Tango, 22 Halo, Color Revolt, Built to Spill, an old modest mouse. Classical music also comes to mind, Bach or the Rachels. I can't turn it off. It's as if the music is embedded in my mind. I drive along a quiet road, winding with the natural shape of the water, moving me along a wave without uniformity, as if I'm moving to the beat, each turn unpredictable, each song unplanned. Water has that effect on me and on you. You might not realize it, though. It's called the blue mind, meaning water is affecting you and your mood, health, and creativity without your knowledge. Water calms you, pushes down your anxiety, and helps you with focus and overall connectedness. Marine biologist Dr. Wallace J. Nichols developed the idea of the blue mind, which states that being in or near water allows our minds to enter a semi-meditative state, which can affect us in healthy and positive ways. If you feel writer's block or some other form of creative standstill, find a nearby body of water or take a bath. Sitting at the edge of the water or immersing yourself in the water, even for just 20 minutes, is said to unblock our minds and open us to a new creative path. And now we will jump to your beautiful town of Ocean Springs, Mississippi. Yes, love it here. Let's see. So as we talked about, I interviewed Julian Rankin and Carolyn Kroom for this chapter, and I'm going to start with a little bit about their house that they created here in Ocean Springs. We are making a physical presence on the coast that we're rooted to, but we're also able to use local artists and architects, and it felt like a way to honor their work, said Caroline. In their collaboration with Tall Architects, Caroline and Julian wanted to intentionally reference a local style. Mississippi-born Carol Ishii was a self-taught architect constructing mid-century modern homes along the Gulf Coast in the 1940s through the 1970s. At the time, his homes were like nothing anyone in the town had seen. Similar in aesthetic, Caroline and Julian's home was built upward in response to how homes on the coast are prone to storms and flooding. With a contemporary element, it still has an ode to the southern farmhouse, much like an Ishii home. The Ishii homes are beloved now, but if you think about when he was building them, they were avant-garde. They were built into wetlands and low-lying areas, and many with porches, big open windows, and water around them. When building this house, we had to go in front of the Historic Preservation Commission, but this idea that the history of a place is not stuck in time, that the things that you're making now becomes part of the history there, it's an interesting concept to talk about, shared Julian. So much new construction isn't approached with the questions of how a structure will fit within a place's landscape 10, 20, or even 50 years from now when it's built. What's the easiest to establish is the forethought of the builders and the homeowners alike. Equally important is how we educate city planners on how the permits they approve shape the future design of a town. We begin to see the connection between forward-thinking design and how it plays a part in how a town experiences and embraces growth.
0: One more time for y'all, please. Erin Austin Abbott. So much fun, a great book. Waterfront Living, Inspired Coastal Homes and Small Town Lifestyles, again from Running Press. And Erin is going to join us after the show and the good folks from the Book Porter and sign your copy of Waterfront Living or the one you're going to give to your friends that couldn't be here tonight. It is just a great, great book, especially for a community like this. She really put the work in going to interview people. We didn't even talk about your mileage. I hope you got a per diem or something because you drove a lot and it all shows. All righty, y'all. The Veal Brothers. Yeah. They're waterfront living. They're on dry land. It doesn't matter. The Veal Brothers, they deliver wherever you want to be. They have been established since 1975, y'all. And we've done this show not quite that long, but we have noticed over the years the very best singing, the best harmony is always family members. It's always the brother and sister acts, and it makes sense. They've been singing together all their lives. Their latest album is called Live at Home, and man, it is an upbeat, beautiful, joyous song. Big band, big horns, big organ, drums, the whole bit. The previous album was called Feel the Spirit, and I think that's what we're getting ready to do right here, right now, y'all. Y'all ready for this? You ready to feel the spirit? Bring them to the stage. Please welcome the Veal Brothers.

All right. Y'all, we so happy again to be here. Been singing 51 years. Started singing when I was a little boy. I know y'all thought I was only 38 years old. And we just blessed to have our father in the back, which is 95 years young. And as we begin to sing our final song, 51 years of singing, quartet, gospel, traveling all over the world, it got hard sometimes. And we had to keep pressing. And we wrote a song and recorded a song entitled Keep On Pressing. And I believe it's some people in here that had to keep pressing. But you know, as I know we the last artists tonight, so I want a few people in here to just show me when it get hard for you, how do you really press? Y'all make a big press for me. Let me see y'all do it. I know I saw 25 people do it. It's more than 25 people in here. So let me see about 65 people make a big press. Now, on this song, I heard our host up here say we gonna rock y'all out of here. So we just need y'all to rock out of here with us, cause we gonna make Ocean Spring rock tonight. So what we want y'all to do, if you really gonna help us press, we need y'all to stand up with us and just let's go on and press together. But we got to do it together. So y'all come on and stand up with us and let's press out of here. And when the music start, y'all look at somebody that got the real rhythm. And when the music start, we're going to just press all together. How about that? Let's go. Let's try it.

The Veal Brothers. One more time for the Veal Brothers. That is waterfront living, ladies and gentlemen. I gotta tell you, if the Presbyterians played music like that, I go to church more often. No. That's just the way that is. Hey, one more time for all our guests, y'all, and we want to thank this great audience for coming out tonight. Maggie Kerner, ladies and gentlemen, Maggie Kerner, Upstate, great album. I believe she has some merch available. Oh, she's got Upstate right there. Yeah, yeah, yeah. Erin Austin Abbott, y'all, Waterfront Living. She put a bunch of work into a great book. Erin Austin Abbott, thank you for being here. She'll join us at the book porter table after the show. Y'all, please grab a book. And one more time for the incredible Veal Brothers. How about it? Man, I believe we will have them back. All right, if you're up in Oxford this fall, please swing by on Thursday evenings at 6 p.m. at the Powerhouse Arts Center. We will be recording new episodes of the show all the way to Thanksgiving, so we'd love to have you. In the meantime, you can tune in on all the stations I mentioned. We will be celebrating, y'all, 30 years on the air next year. Couldn't do it without y'all. We love y'all. We're going to get this band to give us one more cool tune, and we will see you on the radio.

Backer Mountain Radio Hour's executive director is Lucy Gaines. Our production director is Tim Lee. Our broadcast and post-production engineer is Jeffrey Reed. Our front-of-house engineer is Blake Gardner. Whoa.

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I always love playing stuff from that Kentucky guy right there. Mr. Tyler Childers with the song Getting to the Bottom. My name is Sam, and this is Screen Door Songs. Happy Sunday afternoon. Hope it's going well. If you like that kind of Americana music, if you like that kind of red dirt, kind of alt-country kind of sound like Tyler Childers has, and well, he has a few other sounds as well, but that's one of them. But if you like that, you're going to like this this new guy I'm going to introduce to you here in just a second. His name is Cody Bolden. He's from Atlanta. And he has got a really good sound, and I really, really like what he's doing. He's going to be playing a show here in Chattanooga on September 11th over at Cherry Street Tavern. Looking to be a good time. His folks actually sent me some new music. He's going to put out an album here shortly. But his folks sent me some new music to play on the show, and we're going to get to it right now. This is Cody Bolden. This is called Lightning in a Bottle.

From his 2013 breakout studio album, Southeastern, that is Jason Isbell with the song Songs That She Sang in the Shower. A little tongue twister for you. Just before that, one of the newest, hottest things in the world of folk music, Americana music right now, Mr. Jesse Wells, singing Will the Computer Love the Sunset from his 2025 album, Pilgrim. Great song from Jesse Wells. Logan Ledger, just before him, with Let the Mermaids Flirt with Me. You can find that one on his 2020 self-titled release. And it was a brand new one from Cody Bolden, opening up the set. Reminder, he will be in Chattanooga on September 11th over at Cherry Street Tavern. My name is Sam, and this is Screen Door Songs on WTC. Let's play some music. Let's play some bluegrass music.

Larry Sparks with one of the greatest bluegrass tunes from the 80s, at least I think it is. Natural Thing to Do from his 1988 record, Silver Reflections. Reminder, Larry Sparks is going to be performing as part of the IBMA Bluegrass Live Festival, which is, you know, part of IBMA Week here in Chattanooga, Tennessee. He will be performing on Saturday, October 24th from 4 to 5 down at the Convention Center. It's going to be a great show. Lots and lots of other performers performing as part of Bluegrass Live as well. And as part of the Bluegrass Ramble, it's just going to be a whole week of bluegrass, and we're looking forward to it. Of course, you know, WTC will be informing you of more bluegrass news as we get closer and closer to IBMA. It's coming up, y'all. It'll be here before we know it. I can't wait. I loved it last year. I can't wait to do it again. Of course, you know, WTC is your official bluegrass radio station in Chattanooga, Tennessee, and we are so, so proud to be it. The Seldom Seen just before that with the song Board of the Wind from their 1983 record At the Scene. Ron Curry and Gary Davis before them with a tune, an instrumental tune called Fireball Mail from 1981. And Bela Fleck opening it up with a track off of his 1988 solo record, Drive. Name of the tune, the instrumental tune, Sea Rock City. If you're a native Chattanoogan or you've lived here for any amount of time, you know what he's referring to. Maybe you've seen Rock City, and if you have, good for you. I haven't seen it in a long time, but it's always a good time. Bela Fleck from his 1988 record, Drive. I'm Sam, and this is Screen Door Songs, and I'll stop rambling and play some more music now. Here's the Rankin Family.

Wrapped up that set of Celtic tunes. That is Black Bank Folk with Old Songs. Just before that, it was Tim O'Brien with Ireland's Green Shores. And the Rankin Family did Orangedale Whistle to open up the set. My name is Sam, and thank you so much for listening to Screen Door Songs. I'll leave you with a quick tribute to the very first Farm Aid. These three artists all performed at it, and some of them are still with it. I'll see you next week at 3. This is WTC.

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4: I'm Dan Ronan in Washington with these news headlines. White House envoys Steve Witkoff and Jared Kushner said their first face-to-face meeting with Ukraine's President Volodymyr Zelensky was very productive. It follows a meeting late last week in the Kremlin with Russian President Putin in an effort to end Russia's war against Ukraine. Long flight delays are expected at Miami International Airport after an Amazon 767 cargo jet slid off the runway while landing, went through a barrier, and came to rest at what air traffic controllers said was a perimeter road. A ground stop has since been lifted. For the third day in a row, diesel prices hit an all-time record high, now at $5.89 a gallon nationally. I'm Dan Ronan, NPR News in Washington.

0: That is all we have for you today. Thank you so much for listening to All Things Considered from NPR News.
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1: Welcome to Timeless Jazz. I'm Ken Dryden, and I'm going to start today's show with the Lewis Hayes Quintet. This is a 1991 session for Steeplechase that was issued as Nightfall, and veteran drummer has a band that includes Eddie Allen on trumpet, Gerald Hayes on alto sax, the late Larry Willis on piano, and Clint Houston on bass. This is a Gil Fuller, Dizzy Gillespie composition, I Waited for You.

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That's the Brazilian-American pianist Iliana Elias from her 1988 release for Denon, Cross Currents, and Bud Powell's Hallucinations. And I'm pretty sure this CD was my introduction to Iliana, and was fortunate enough to get to see her down in Atlanta back in the late 80s or early 90s, where she signed the CD for me. And she was an absolute delight, a very engaging interview as well. And she's heard here with Eddie Gomez on bass and the late Jack DeJohnette on drums. We preceded it with the Lewis Hayes Quintet from Nightfall and I Waited for You. And of course, by now, if you listen to Timeless Jazz regularly, you're probably aware Benny Green is coming to play a benefit concert here September 17th, so it's getting really close. 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The box office on campus is also open on weekdays. And there, if you want to get a ticket with a senior discount or student discount, an ID is required on site to get that, take advantage of that discount. So we hope you will join us, Nancy. I enjoy putting on these concerts. We need your attendance. We need your support of WUTC. Coming up next, we're going to hear from trumpeter Ingrid Jensen, who just doesn't record often enough as a leader for my taste. I think she's absolutely brilliant. And the only time I've had a chance to hear her live was back in 2019, where she was part of an all-star ensemble assembled by bassist Rufus Reed, and it was a big band that performed his originals and arrangements at Dizzy's in New York City, and it was just a real pleasure to get to hear her in person finally. The band includes her husband, drummer John Wicken, along with bassist Matt Closey, pianist Jeffrey Keezer, and this is an original she wrote, At Sea, and it's on the Artist Share label. This CD is out of print, so if you find it, snap it up.

That was soprano saxophonist Steve Lacy from his recording Epistrophe, and that was done in France back in 1969. Thelonious, a composition, of course, by Thelonious Monk. And joining him are pianist Michel Grelier, Jean-Francois Jenny Clark on bass, and then Aldo Romano on drums. And I believe at this point, Steve was living and working in Europe primarily. A very great band leader, and particularly look for his recording with pianist Mal Waldron. They really set things on fire together. We preceded it with trumpeter Ingrid Jensen with the title track of her album, At Sea. Next up, we have a European release by Stan Getz that combines two different recordings that were likely done as radio broadcasts. This one recorded in November of 1966 at the Berlin Philharmonie, and it features the tenor saxophonist quartet with vibraphonist Gary Burton, bassist Chuck Israels, and drummer Roy Haynes. And we're going to hear the Bronislaw Caper Ned Washington piece on Green Dolphins.

That's the Michael Moore Trio. I'm referring to the clarinetist Michael Moore from his Ramboy No. 11 release, Bearing. That was Fred Hirsch on the piano and Mark Helius on bass. And, of course, Jimmy Roll's gorgeous ballad, The Peacocks. And this is something I just picked up recently. And if you missed Fred Hirsch when we had him here back in April, you definitely don't want to miss Benny Green. Coming September 17th at the UTC Fine Arts Center in the Roland Hayes Concert Hall, 7:30 p.m. September 17th. That's a Thursday, and tickets are available utc.edu/FAC. The reason Nancy and I put on these concerts is to support WUTC, and we need your support by picking up tickets. Bring friends, invite neighbors, and have a great time. I know you will. And before long, I'll be getting to play some Benny Green for you here. Well, we're going to hear an original from Benny's upcoming release. It's officially out right around the time of the concert. I think he'll have copies for sale, even though the release date is actually the next day. This is from his live album, Renovation, recorded both at Dizzy's in New York City and Piedmont Piano Company in Oakland. This one came from Oakland. It's an original entitled Ernie's Uncle.

0: That was soprano saxophonist Azar Lawrence with his band, the Azar Lawrence Experience, from his new release, Turn the Music Up. That's on his own label, Trezor. And the core band includes Gerald Brown on bass, Yayo Morales on drums, Taka Mori on guitar, Brian Swartz on bass, Robert Turner on the keyboards, and there are also additional percussionists on the album as well. The piece might be familiar to you, and you might even have heard it with Azar Lawrence because it was from the McCoy Tyner live album Atlantis, and that was the title track. I believe that I saw Azar back in the 70s when McCoy was touring with a sextet years ago at the long defunct Great Southeast Music Hall after it moved on to Peachtree. And it was a real fun experience. Atlantis. And again, the name of the album is Turn the Music Up. Indeed. It's always great to turn up music like that. We preceded it with Ernie's Uncle from Benny Green. And again, he's coming to Chattanooga Thursday, September 17th, 7:30 p.m. Tickets are available now, utc.edu/FAC. 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Nancy and I are happy to put on these concerts. 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So I hope you will join us. And of course, we have another hour of timeless jazz coming up, so stay tuned. If you have any jazz-related questions, drop me an email. 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And I'll do my best to reply promptly. This is Ken Dryden, host of Timeless Jazz. 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